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15: 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I'm Shawn Michaels, and this week we'll chat with Scott Crepane, Rebecca St. James, and Joy Williams. Plus, we'll get inside a classic with Clay Cross. 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
1: This is Melinda Garza. I am calling from Edinburgh, Texas, and I am calling for a classic rewind from Carmen, Storm Down the Doors.
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0: The classics live on here at Christian Music Rewind with the spotlight on singer-songwriter Scott Grappain. Now, Scott has written songs for a lot of artists, even before he was a solo artist himself. But no matter who sings his songs, he has a good reason for writing them.
1: I think it just came out of a quiet time of reading scripture, you know, which again, what a cool thing to think about of going that these songs and these songs live in scripture, you know, and different writers, you know, depending on how they read and what they pull out of it, go, wow, that's there. And that God is, you know, got all that stuff in there. It's just God's truth. You know, you shine a light on it in a little different way and we hear it a little bit differently or reminded of something that we knew. I mean, that's what these songs are doing for me now is that I'm reminded of a truth that has been around for centuries and yet I just need to hear it afresh one more time.
0: Here's one of those scriptural tunes from Scott Grappain right now. Sometimes He Calms the Storm. It's a classic that lives on Christian Music Rewind. Oh.

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That's worth it all on this week's trip to Christian music's past. I'm Shawn Michaels, and it's time for this week's Mystery Sound Quiz. All right, I hope you're ready. Listen up close and see if you can identify this classic TV show from its theme song.

0: That's this week's Mystery Sound Quiz. Think hard, and I'll tell you what TV show that theme song belongs to later on in the show. 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
1: You've turned on the light. Tonight, we'll have a few clouds from time to time, with lows around 59. Tomorrow, sunny skies with highs around 84. And tomorrow night, clear skies with a few passing clouds with lows around 61. God bless you. 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
2: 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Do not judge, or you too will be judged. For in the same way you judge others, you will be judged, and with the measure you use, it will be measured to you. Why do you look at the speck of sawdust in your brother's eye, and pay no attention to the plank in your own eye? How can you say to your brother, let me take the speck out of your eye, when all the time there is a plank in your own eye? You hypocrite, first take the plank out of your own eye, then you will see clearly to remove the speck from your brother's eye. From Matthew 7, listen to the Bible. It's great for the soul.
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Christian Music Rewind and a 1993 hit from the Imperials, We're All Looking. As this time travel trip to Christian music's past continues, I'm Shawn Michaels, and it seems like another presidential election is always just around the corner. Well, looking back at the election of 1988, in an unusual twist, the offices of presidential candidate Michael Dukakis happened to be right across the street from a DeGarmo and Key concert. A representative from Dukakis asked if the candidate could address the crowd of Christian music fans and was turned down three times by DeGarmo and Key. Dana Key would later explain, saying, quote, "We have serious disagreements with Governor Dukakis, and we just did not want him to use our stage as a platform to espouse his views." Well, no matter what your political affiliation, here's a DeGarmo and Key song I think you can get behind. From the year Michael Dukakis' opponent, George Bush, took over the White House, here's If God Is For Us on Christian Music Rewind.

Christian Music Rewind and Here and Now. That's Zoe Girl, who these days are mostly away from music, being busy mothers. Alyssa, Chrissy, and Kristen all have two children each. Oh, hey, Shawn Michaels here with the retro top three countdown just minutes away. But first, it's John Elefante and a hit from 1996, What If Our World, on Christian Music Rewind.

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8: We're heading back to 1997 this week on the Retro Top 3 Countdown. And while a jury was convicting Timothy McVeigh to the death penalty in the Oklahoma City bombing, these were the three biggest hits on the Christian charts, starting with Crystal Lewis. Here at number 3 this week in 1997, it's The Beauty of the Cross on the Christian Music Rewind Retro Top 3 Countdown.

0: Well, Brian Duncan had just scored his 16th number one hit in a row a week earlier, this week in 1997. After This Day Is Gone sits at number two on the Retro Top 3 Countdown. I'm Shawn Michaels, and the very international-sounding number one song is at the top this week. Here's the story behind Rhythm of the World from New Song.
1: We were working on this song in the studio, recording it, and wanted to have some background vocal ideas, called a friend who's a missionary, and told him what we were trying to say. I said, what's the word for he is coming, or he said the word that you need. He was fluent Swahili. I had no idea. He says Anunjo, and so we went back in the studio real quick, and it became Anunjo, Anunjo, and it really is because all this song is about all that's going on in this world, all this cadence that we seem to be marching at, whether it's good or bad, whether we view it from where we stand, from the kingdom's viewpoint. It's all leading us to a moment, and that moment's Jesus' return. I saw an inquirer this weekend in a truck stop. You know, we go in truck stops a lot, and we ride around. And it said, he's back. And there's a picture of Jesus, a guy in a nice jacket, and like they'd done a little work on the photo and had it, and said, he's back. He's been spotted in 50 states. He's back. And all this stuff is going on, the people saying they are Jesus, wars, earthquakes, all these things that are in the Bible. Matthew says it's going to happen. That's just the beginning of these birth pains are leading up to the day he returns. And so Paul Mills did a great job of capturing all these different world sounds, these different people groups by the different instruments we think about when we think of them, and put it all together and did a great job of capturing this rhythm of the world.
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16: Hi, my name is Cammie. I'm calling from Oklahoma City, Oklahoma. And I would love to hear some of the old Margaret Becker. Maybe, I think it's called Deep Calling Deep. I would just love if you could play it. Thank you so much.

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1: Christian Music Rewind, where the classics live on. I'm Shawn Michaels with a classic hit from Cademan's Call in just minutes. But the spotlight is on Joy Williams right now. You know, Joy has released 3 solo albums in Christian music, the first of which came at age 17. And that was after turning down multiple offers at an even earlier age. Well, that hesitation to be in the public eye might be why she still has an issue with autographs.
2: It is a really bizarre thing. I don't think I will ever get used to that. And for me, I never asked people for autographs at concerts that I went to. I do remember when I was 10 in San Jose, DC Talk came to town. And my family had known some of them previously before they were in music. And so we went back and they signed my shirt. And then I was just so excited. And it's just weird for me because I just feel so small. And I am so small and I'm just an ordinary person. But, you know, it's that one-on-one connection, though, that I really appreciate. So as I'm signing, I get to talk to them. So I'm not just simply signing something and passing it along and, you know, not making eye contact. It's just great to look into someone's eyes and just say, hey, how are you? And, you know, how was your day? Did you have a good time? Tell me about your family. You know, it's things like that. So it's not so much autographing. I see it just more relating while you're signing.
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0: We'd start off on a disagreement and would go on to an argument, and then it would end up where I was sassing her. And at this point in the discussion, Mama would always tell me what she wanted out of life. Every time, didn't matter, every day, probably 2 or 3 times a day. She'd tell me at this point in our argument what she wanted out of life. You know, Mama didn't care about new houses. Daddy took care of that. We had a nice house. She didn't care about new cars, new clothes. All my mother wanted out of life was the last word. She'd say, "Mark, you had better let me have the last word." And I tried to give her the last word, but something brilliant would always pop in my mind. I can't wait, though, when Mom and Dad come to live with me. What a day that will be. The day Mama moves in with me, I'm taking the car keys away from her. She'll probably say, "Well, Scott Davis lets his mother drive." I'm gonna look at her and say, "But I'm not Scott Davis." Now go clean up your room. It's a pigsty in there, young lady. Don't start crying or I'll give you something to cry about.
1: That's this week's funny flashback from the poster child for Ritalin, comedian Mark Lowry. And this is Christian Music Rewind. I'm your host, Shawn Michaels, bringing more classics on the way with Out of the Gray in just minutes. Right now, we're heading back to 2000 with a song that spent 4 weeks at number one and launched the career of Mark Schultz. 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
6: You've turned on the light. Tonight we'll have a few clouds from time to time with lows around 59. Tomorrow, sunny skies with highs around 84. And tomorrow night, clear skies with a few passing clouds with lows around 61. God bless you. 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

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We know one legacy that Nicole can claim is having a song featured in the 1996 PS2 roller coaster video game Thrillville. Hey, Shawn Michaels here again, and it's time for this week's Mystery Sound Quiz. 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

0: That's this week's Mystery Sound Quiz with a theme song performed by Will Smith, the street-smart teenager from West Philadelphia who was sent to move in with his wealthy aunt and uncle in their Bel Air mansion after getting into a fight on the local basketball court. That's the premise of the 90s hit TV show The Fresh Prince of Bel Air. Well, hey, Shawn Michaels here, and I've got still more classics to come this week. Up next, we're going to get inside a classic with Clay Cross. 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
2: You've turned on the light. Tonight, we'll have a few clouds from time to time, with lows around 59. Tomorrow, sunny skies with highs around 84. And tomorrow night, clear skies with a few passing clouds with lows around 61. God bless you. 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
0: Clay Cross became a Christian music overnight sensation back in 1994 with his debut hit, I Surrender All. So what's the song really about? Here's Clay getting us inside the music.
6: The song I Surrender All, that's one that I know could have been done by other artists, but for some reason it landed in my lap. And I have no doubt that I sang that song exactly like God wanted that song sung. And I've never said that until recently. Someone on Facebook, of all places, made a comment about that song and what I was thinking or how I approached it. And I just said, all I know is when I hear it, even to this day, I know that God sang through me, and I sang it exactly like he wanted me to. And I still, you know, sometimes you don't feel that way about songs, quite honestly. Sometimes it's like, oh, I might should have done that different. But that one just came out exactly right, I think, and it just connected with the listeners, and just lyrically, it's so strong. I mean, I just forever will thank the Lord for inspiring Reggie Hamm and David Moffat for writing that song.
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0: This is FEBC Today with Ed Cannon, the president of the Far East Broadcasting Company. I'm Wayne Shepherd. Good news coming out of Kyrgyzstan in Central Asia.
1: Kyrgyzstan's one of our newer countries, Wayne. It was only 4 years ago we had no broadcast there at all. Now we're up to five FM stations reaching out locally to the population in an essentially unchurched region of the world.
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2: Your broadcast really makes me think. I feel that it has a very good influence on my character. I seem not to be so much irritated and angry. I never knew that that would be possible for me to have more understanding, to feel that much goodness within me. It's a great feeling. I will keep listening to you.
1: You know, our staff take no credit for testimonies like that from listeners. They give the credit to God because we are ambassadors of Christ, as though God were making his appeal through us. Our staff say it's not because of our competence, it's because of God's gift that people's lives are transformed. And when we hear testimonies like this, it encourages us to do more. And I'd like to take that application to your life today. Think about the change in that woman's life. Do you know someone who's angry and bitter, difficult to get along with? Are you an ambassador of Christ and knowing that their life can change because Christ implores us to be his ambassador with his message?
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3: I'm John Sorensen, president of Evangelism Explosion International, and you're listening to Share Life Today. I asked Olatan Lamick, EE's national director for Malawi, why gathering with believers from around the world is so important.
4: It will help us to expand our vision and also reshape our vision on how we can do this mission, because we know there we are going to get some necessary tools and strategies to help us to share gospel to churches and also the community for the betterment of our nation.
3: I love that phrase, expand our vision. You know, when we hear what God is doing in other places, it reminds us that we're part of something much bigger than ourselves. So as you hear about the gospel going forward around the world, ask God to give you his heart for your community, your nation, and your world. Be encouraged by what you hear to step out and share the gospel with those around you. To learn how and to see what God is doing in the nations, visit sharelife.today.

0: We are messengers with faith, hope, love. And the greatest is love. 1 John 3:18, let us not love with words or speech, but with actions and in truth. Love isn't proven by what we say, but by what we do. In fact, don't say anything. Just show me you love me. And I think they'll speak volumes. Action speaks louder than words. More music coming up. How about some Katie Nicole, When I Fall? I love that song. And Passion in Christ Alone, 2 minutes away on Praise and Worship.
1: During the reign of David, the land experienced a famine that lasted for 3 years. David inquired of God, asking the reason for the famine, and God said it was due to Saul's bloodthirsty killing of the Gibeonites, even though they had signed a peace treaty with them. In his attempts to make things right, David went to the Gibeonites, asking what he could do to appease them. They responded that they wanted 7 of Saul's descendants to be hung. David agreed to their request, handing over Rizpah's 2 sons and 5 of Saul's grandsons. The 7 young men were put to death, but though God's law stated that when a man was put to death, his body should be buried the same day, no one assumed responsibility for their burial. Rizpah watched as her sons were hoisted onto the trees and left to die. She watched helplessly as they each breathed their last breath, innocent victims of the sins of their father. When nightfall came, she assumed someone would come remove them from the crosses, but no one came. Rizpah took sackcloth and laid it on the rock in front of the bodies. Then she stood guard over them, keeping the birds away during the day and the wild beasts during the night. For 5 months, Rizpah camped out on that hill, watching as their bodies slowly decayed. She remained vigilantly by their sides, though the stench had to be overwhelming. Eventually, word reached David about Rizpah's vigilance, and he gathered up the bones and buried them in the tomb of Kish. After that, God heeded the prayer for the land and sent down rain. I'm Sharon Wilharm, host of All God's Women and author of The Amazing Crab Alley Revival, a Southern historical story about church ladies. Learn more at allgodswomen.com.
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3: Is your child scared to pray out loud? 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Prayer in its most simple definition is communicating with God, right? And we love to hear little kids' prayers. Simple things. Dear Jesus, give me a pink sparkly llama for my birthday. But sometimes as kids get older, they start listening to how adults pray and they think, oh no, I don't sound like that. I better just keep quiet. 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Encourage your kids to pray with their own words and in their own way. And then watch God move. 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

0: Two-way radios are not like phones. If you want to talk, you have to push a button. Now, if we're going to connect spiritually with our lost neighbors, it's not push to talk, but rather pray to talk. With Be Their Neighbor, I'm John Gager, and I don't know what your experience is, but for me, connecting with friends and coworkers who need Jesus is just not easy. Let's face it, more than ever, people these days are happy staying in their own circles and increasingly suspicious of anyone outside those circles. So what does all that mean to Christ followers like you who want to have a conversation about Jesus with an unsaved neighbor or coworker? It means we need to pray to talk. In our own flesh, we can't create the right moment, the right mood, the right reason to get together with these people, but God can. We can't create one whit of spiritual interest on their part, but God can. We can't generate the right words, the right smile, or even the right Bible verse we're going to need, but God can, which simply means we need to ask God. We need to pray before we talk. For several years, we've been building a friendship with a neighbor I'll call Sam. We've gone out together for dinners, had supper together at our house. He even spent Christmas Day with us. But we've never yet had a real conversation about Jesus. So that's what I'm asking God to bring about. Pray before you talk. One other thought. You know, God can use anyone he chooses. So I'm also asking that if we're not the right people to share Jesus with Sam, that God would bring along the kind of person Sam would connect with. This isn't about getting the credit or scoring a win. 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I'm John Gager, and Be Their Neighbor is a production of Moody Radio, a ministry of Moody Bible Institute.
1: I'm Lena Ebuchamra, and this is Today's Single Christian. When it comes to pain, most of us run from it like it's the plague, which makes total sense. But what if God's provision is in the place of our pain? What if God's presence is best felt in our hurt? What if the very things we want to escape are the instruments God uses to draw us closer to Him? The psalmist prayed, "Oh God, my soul thirsts for You, my flesh faints for You." If you've ever prayed this too, stop and consider your painful places. There are seasons in my life where I felt closest to the Lord. I can guarantee you that what sticks out are the seasons in my life where my pain was deepest. Tozer once said, "God cannot bless a man greatly until he has hurt him deeply." And while most of us might resist this idea, our own experiences have shown us that God has a way of showing up the clearest when our pain is sharpest. And truth be told, His presence changes everything.
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0: grateful for you.
1: Lord, I'm just grateful. Chet Lamore, closing the set. It's the Praise and Worship Channel. God has been good. I mean, brand new mercies every morning, every sunrise. God is saying, I'm not done blessing you. So know that a grateful believer is a powerful believer, because gratitude builds trust. It's like, Lord, I believe you. I thank you. I know you got my back. So let's thank him this week. Thank him every day, not just for what he's done, but for who he is. You're listening to the Praise and Worship Channel.
2: You and I need to be very careful about which voices we allow to speak into our lives. Thanks for connecting with Moody Bible Institute's daily devotional, known as Today in the Word. I'm Donna Leland. In 2 Peter 3, Peter warns the church. Today in the Word, we read in verse 3 that in the last days, scoffers will come. There would be many people treating faith in the Lord Jesus with contempt. These scoffers will say, where is this coming he promised? As Christians, we believe Jesus will keep his promise to return. When Peter wrote this letter, it had been at least 30 years, and Jesus had not yet returned. This led some to mock Christians for their belief. This same criticism is often used against the church today, some 2,000 years later. Instead of listening to scoffers, believers should pay attention to the real source of truth. Peter advises, I want you to recall the words spoken in the past by the holy prophets and the command given by our Lord and Savior through your apostles. In other words, we are to saturate our minds in Scripture. 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Sanctify them by the truth. 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God's word is powerful, life-giving, authoritative, and true. It is worthy of our careful study and obedience. We need to not just understand it, but to stand under it. We should come under its authority and allow it to shape our beliefs, thoughts, and actions. As the Lord Jesus taught, man shall not live on bread alone, but on every word that comes from the mouth of God. Our website is todayintheword.org. 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

0: God is our refuge and strength, a very present help in times of trouble. Know that He's everywhere and everywhere is in Him. So rest assured, God's got you. Praise and worship.
1: 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Well, I guess it's more funny than profound, but still worthy of our attention. The theological problem with Yogi's observation is that even if you don't know where you're going, eternally speaking, you are going to end up in a specific place, one that you may not like. And this is nothing to laugh about. 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
3: 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But next, it's plug in. 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It takes families. It takes neighbors. Don't do this alone. Not even with a great spouse. We need other people's perspective and strength. And then the big one, I think, besides that, is grow in your own character and your own boundaries. 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
1: 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And in the meantime, know that God's grace is not just enough. It's more than enough for every season of your life. 2 Corinthians 12:9 says, "My grace is sufficient for you, for my power is made perfect in weakness." We love you. Be careful, be prayerful, and know that, hey, we're here for you 24/7. Praise and worship. Just

0: this is Paul Kennings. It doesn't matter what you face today. It matters most who you face it with. Stay tuned and allow God to influence your life through His Word. So the only way that we can fight something you can't see is to trust the person who can see. And that's why faith is the substance of things hoped for and is the evidence of things you can't see. You can't see what is taking place. You could only know that people went through the same storm that you're going through, the same difficulty that you're going through, the same problems. The book of Hebrews gives us the hall of faith, which I call the hall of hope, because they kept hoping for God to deliver His people, and because of that, they choose to trust Him. And now we have evidence, because they didn't let their hope die, that God does work through Red Seas, does work through the storms, does work through the wildernesses of life. He does work through all these different things. So we must not look at what we see. We must look at what He is telling us to believe. When we walk in this light, it's not a light at the end of the tunnel. It's a light all the way through the tunnel. Just walk in the light. It's not walk because you got the light. Walk in the light. He is the fear in which we walk. I may not see, but I know He does, and I can keep trusting Him, walking with Him. That's why it requires faith, because I can't see, but He can see. In Matthew chapter 14, they say, "You are the Son of God." Their whole view of Jesus Christ changed because they chose to listen and accept it by faith and keep their eyes fixed on Him. Our view of God grows when we choose to walk with Him. When life issues come to us, will we become like David when he would tell us in Psalm 23, "The Lord is my shepherd, I shall not want."
1: For more on this and other helpful resources, log on to powerwalkministries.org.
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16: Good, but then you showed me just exactly how grace works.

0: Cece Winans at 19 minutes past the hour. Carpenters don't only create new things, they also fix broken things. And Jesus is an expert at repairing what has been damaged, whether people or worlds. This damaged creation of ours cries out to be repaired. And it's God's plan to remodel the old earth on a grand scale. How great will be the resurrected planet that he calls the new earth, the one Jesus says will forever be our home and his. Wow. Looking forward to that day.
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2: Canada has been far from a bastion of free speech for pro-life advocates, but recently the court made a welcome ruling. It was determined that pro-life advocates had their rights violated when they were prevented from displaying photographs of abortion victims at a public event, rejecting the claim that these images were legally obscene. Images of the victims of abortion can be difficult to see, but that's because they highlight the very uncomfortable and unsettling reality of abortion. All throughout history, images like these have shaped the public understanding of tremendous human rights violations. Abortion is no different.
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3: Hi, I'm Johnny Erickson Tata. Who would ever think that a novel by Stephen King would contain such rich gems of truth worth remembering? Although the man is an agnostic, he once wrote, quote, "Hope is a good thing, maybe the best of things, and no good thing ever dies. So get busy living or get busy dying." Wow. You know, I often think about that phrase when I wake up in the morning to face my wheelchair. I have to push away discouragement and, with the Lord's help, choose to get busy living. It's a little like the wisdom in Psalm 143, where the psalmist says, "Oh Lord, let me hear of your unfailing love each morning, for I am trusting in you." So friend, if you face pain and discouragement when you wake up in the morning, hold on to Psalm 143 and the grace of God. It's the best way to not get busy dying, but get busy living.
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0: Hope you did too. We got lots of music to help you along those lines. That's Elevation Worship. I love this prayer from St. Augustine. Almighty God, who knows our necessities before we ask and our ignorance in asking, set free your servants from all anxious thoughts for tomorrow. Give us contentment with your good gifts and confirm our faith that according as we seek your kingdom, you will not suffer us to lack any good thing through Jesus Christ, our Lord. Yep, it's true. He's not going to suffer us to lack any good thing as we seek him. That's something you can take to the bank.
1: Would you join me in praying for America's college campuses? Father, we just come today to ask you to bring revival to America's campuses, Lord, that you would stir this generation to turn back to you, that they would return home, God. You would rescue those who have never heard the gospel and understood it rightly, those that are prodigals and have strayed from home. God, unite the fathers, mothers, church leaders, our congregations across America to pray for our universities. God, that you would move on our campuses. God, that you would activate intercession and prayer for revival to happen, God, and to be poured out in a mighty, mighty way. Lord, we just confess we cannot do this by ourselves. We need your help. Help us pray as we ought. In Jesus' name. I'm David Smithers for the Collegiate Day of Prayer and OneCry.com.
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3: Have you ever met a chronic complainer? These are the folks who never come across as happy. They gripe about everything and everyone. Listen, regardless of the situation you may be facing today, one thing is for sure. This is the day that the Lord has made, and he wants us to rejoice and be glad in it. Now, that's an act of the will. The writer says we will rejoice and be glad in it. Now, we can choose to rejoice and be glad, or we can choose to grumble, gripe, and complain. Choosing the latter doesn't change the circumstances. It just sours your attitude. 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You will be amazed at the difference it will make in you, and you'll find real hope.
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4: No matter where you find yourself right now in life, it's always a good idea to lift up your cries of hope and your prayers of thanksgiving to God. And you can do that right here, right now, with the music of praise and worship.

0: It's so easy today with so many different forms of stimulation coming in. Electronics, social media, TV. We can be bombarded with all sorts of news and information.
1: We are constantly being pulled in every direction. Hi, I'm Mark Gothier with Crew and Making Your Life Count. Tom Fraser says all that noise can slowly drain our focus and even affect our walk with God.
0: It can cause us to become very negative in our thoughts and our feelings. It can cause us to become angry or divided and hinder my walk with God. I think of a few years ago, one of the things that I had gotten involved in doing was fantasy football. And I loved that. But I realized nothing wrong with fantasy football, nothing wrong with watching some sports. But when I get so involved that I'm becoming angry and upset about things, this has taken over too much of the spot in my life.
1: He saw it in his own life. What started as simple entertainment began to stir frustration and take more space than it should.
0: It's not those things are wrong. And in the proper perspective, those are fine things to do. One of the things we decided we would do for that time was that we would not turn on the TV until we had spent some time with the Lord. And I found that it helped me be more fresh in my walk with the Lord. And in terms of just giving it priority to stop and pause and reflect and get away from some of the electronics that are in my life. Life on earth is temporary.
1: So he made a shift. Instead of starting his day with noise, he chose to begin with God and focus on what truly lasts.
0: That's provided a lot more peace. I don't talk to the TV nearly as much as I used to. And in the weariness and tiredness of life, come to the well and be filled by Jesus.
1: When you put God first, everything else finds its place. Find that kind of peace and focus at crew.org/life.
2: Jesus said, "My sheep hear my voice, and they know me and follow me." Why is that? Because he feeds them, dummy. When people were leaving Jesus, he turned to his disciples in a statement of great pathos. He said, "Are you going to leave too?" Peter said, "Where are we going to go? You have the words of eternal life." He does. And everything else. Sometimes I grow tired of this religious thing and want to run. But where am I gonna go to be forgiven and loved and accepted? I'm Steve Brown. You think about it.
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0: Carly Ann Taylor and Why Should I Worry? Pastor Jarrett Stevens wrote, "While prayer is mysterious, it is not as hard as you think. The problem for many of us is that we have forgotten how simple prayer really is. So simple that a child can do it. It's just talking with God. That's it. If you can talk to a friend, you can pray. And remember, the best prayers are straightforward, simple, uncomplicated. Let's learn to pray by praying."
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2: 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Here's a comment from an adult about her grandparents. "I learned from my grandparents that relationships require not just love, but also dedication, sacrifice, strength, devotion, and prayer. Married almost 67 years before passing, they taught me what true friendship and marriage are all about. I can never thank them enough for being such an example. Do all you can to make sure you're setting that kind of an example. This is one of the many areas where we want to help you do your best for your grandkids. 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
3: This is Carter Conlon. Mark chapter 9, verses 23 and 24. Jesus said, "If you can believe, all things are possible to him that believes." The reply was, "Lord, I believe. Help my unbelief." There are moments when you've done everything you know to do and still nothing changes. You pray, you speak, you stand in faith, and yet the situation remains the same. You wonder if even God will move. That's where this father stood, and his cry was at least honest. "Lord, I believe as much as I can, but my faith has fallen short." That's where many of us are today. You cannot manufacture more faith than what you've been given. You've come to the end of yourself. But the good news is, the end of yourself is not the end of God. When your strength fails, his power takes over. Bring your weakness honestly before him and let him meet you there. Don't walk away in discouragement. Stay and ask him to do what you cannot. It's time now to pray.
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0: And here's God's testimony about you expressed in Jeremiah 1 verse 5. Before I made you in your mother's womb, I chose you. Before you were born, I set you apart for a special work. See, you weren't placed on earth just to breathe, eat, take up space, and have fun. God designed you to make a difference. Service to God and others is one of the ultimate purposes for your life. 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This gives your life great significance and value. 2 Timothy 1 verse 9, it is He who saved us and chose us for His holy work, not because we deserved it, but because that was His plan.
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2: So here's how it works. You come to God the way you are, but you don't leave the way you came. You repent. You ask for the cleansing of God, the power of God to wash you. You submit yourself to the Lordship of Jesus. You invite the power of the resurrected Jesus to begin to change you. And He begins to transform and change you from the inside out. That's what the Bible calls being born again. It's not you trying to measure up to religious standards. It's God working in you to transform you and change you from the inside out.
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0: When one parent asked a teen to take out the garbage, he refused to do it. He claimed he had other important things to do. Perhaps nothing grieves the heart of a parent worse than having a rebellious child. Rebellion against authority is a serious problem, not only in our society and among teens, but down through history. Moses recognized the tendency of his people to rebel, so he urged them to remain faithful to God. Here is what he wrote in Deuteronomy chapter 10. And now, Israel, what does the Lord your God require of you? He requires you to fear him, to live according to his will, to love and worship him with all your heart and soul, and to obey the Lord's commands and laws that I am giving you today for your own good. The highest heavens, the earth, and everything in it all belong to the Lord your God. Therefore, cleanse your sinful hearts and stop being stubborn. The Lord your God is the God of gods, mighty and awesome, who shows no partiality and takes no bribes. He gives justice to orphans and widows. He shows love to the foreigners living among you and gives them food and clothing. You must fear the Lord your God and worship him and cling to him. Those ancient instructions are useful to us today because they reveal the nature and heart of the same God we serve.
1: If you'd like to learn more about God and his plan for your life, visit urbanministries.com. 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
2: A Love Language Minute. 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
3: Most of us really believe that if our spouse would just change a few things, then we'd have a good marriage. And we spend the bulk of our time trying to get our spouse to change. Now, Jesus had a different idea. Listen to what he said in Matthew chapter 7. Judge not that you be not judged. And why do you look at the speck in your husband's eye, but do not consider the plank in your own eye? Have you ever read that? I put in the word husband, wife, and mate. I applied it to marriage. But the principle is the same, that we are to behold the plank or the beam in our own eye.
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0: That's Megan Woods, and I'm John Gager, sharing from Psalm 34. I sought the Lord, and he answered me and delivered me from all my fears. They looked to him and were radiant, and their faces will never be ashamed. This poor man cried, and the Lord heard him and saved him out of all his troubles. What a magnificent testimony. It's a great psalm. Why not think about memorizing it? Psalm 34.
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3: Some seasons in life are just plain hard. I'm Cindy Tang with Moving Moments. My friend Liz walked through one with her teenage daughter. It was stressful and overwhelming. In fact, Liz told me that season took years off her life until she heard a gentle whisper from the Lord. Those were my years. That hit home with her and changed everything. Because the Bible reminds us in James 1, verses 2 and 3, that trials test our faith and produce perseverance. God uses our pain to draw us closer to Him and to prepare us to help others when they go through similar struggles. So if you're in a difficult season right now, don't lose heart. God sees you, He hears you, and He's working with you to get you through it. To listen to more encouraging stories like this, go to movingmoments.org. I'm Cindy Tang with Moving Moments. Now it's your time to make a move.
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0: Father, let it be. That's the Sidewalk Prophets. In Jeremiah 17, 14, we read this prayer, heal me, O Lord, and I shall be healed. Save me, and I shall be saved, for you are my praise. While suffering and sickness are normal experiences for the believer, and they are to be expected, the question is, will you still praise him, not only when the Lord gives you health, but also when he takes away health and personal comfort? In times of sickness and distress, the Lord desires for you to look to him for healing and for comfort, not just in the good times. He's mighty to save as you cry out to him, and the encouragement you lack is yours for the asking.
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2: After hearing a minister close his prayer in Jesus' name, a rabbi said, "For me as a Jew, hearing the name of a first-century teacher isn't the worst thing in the world, but he's not my God." What does it mean to pray in Jesus' name? The concept is taught in John 14, where Jesus said, "You may ask me for anything in my name, and I will do it." However, this does not mean there is some magic power in using Jesus' name. Praying in Jesus' name indicates the God who is addressed in your prayers. Rather than a general prayer, Jesus is clearly noted as God, the one who said in John 14, 6, "I am the way, the truth, and the life. No man cometh unto the Father but by me."
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3: Time with grandchildren used to be all about stories, baking cookies, and getting spoiled rotten. But today, grandkids might be more interested in spending time with Nana's iPhone than spending time with Nana. The pull of tablets may be new and pervasive, but never underestimate the power of a grandparent's presence. Understand that technology has been designed to be as addictive as possible to your grandchild. But at the end of the day, a grandparent's love is more powerful than pixels and cute cat videos. When kids think about their favorite memories with grandparents, they might remember playing a video game together, but it's more likely they'll remember the smell and taste of freshly baked chocolate chip cookies, hugs, and unconditional love. Those are things an iPad simply cannot do. I'm Arlene Pellicane, author of Grandparenting Screen Kids.
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1: My adolescence was marked by fear of failure and anxiety. Still, I felt a calling toward an unusually dangerous and demanding career, overseas missionary work in a foreign country. My father was a missionary's kid and spent his childhood in China, so I knew what I was getting into. My Aunt Hilda was brutally murdered by rebels when she was just 16 years old, and I knew the same thing could happen to me. But my parents prayed that some of their children would grow up to work in missions. Their prayers were answered on October 23, 1956, when I sailed off for the Philippines, exactly 45 years after my aunt's death. A few years later, my sister Millie joined me. Through collaborations with publishers and educators, I developed a Sunday school curriculum that over 50% of evangelical churches in the Philippines use to this day. My sister and I started a Christian kindergarten so that children could learn of Christ's love from an early age, just like Millie and I did. I've learned that everyone needs a Savior, no matter where they live, to give them peace of mind and to protect them from the darkness in their hearts and in the world. I'm Madeline Nelson. If the Son therefore shall make you free, ye shall be free indeed.
0: 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Free Indeed is a production of Pacific Garden Mission, 1458 South Canal Street, Chicago, Illinois, 60607. 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
2: 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It's here we see the unfolding of God's plan to rescue the world through his Son. 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It's all about Jesus and what he came to do for sinners just like us.
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0: That's Gateway Worship. And who else? So last night, I'm standing on a rickety ladder trying to repair the damage that's been done to a bracket that holds a sunshade on our deck. You know, repairing broken things is a specialty of Jesus. He's an expert at it. Whether it's people or worlds. And this damaged creation of ours cries out to be repaired. And it's his plan to remodel the old earth on a grand scale. Boy, how great will be the resurrected planet that he calls the new earth, the one Jesus says will forever be our home and his.
1: Hi, I'm Johnny Erickson Tata, and Miriam just wrote me this question on Facebook. She said, how can I process tragedies in my life without blaming God? Oh, her question touched me, because I too was once tempted to blame God for my accident and resulting paralysis. But as I told Miriam, to blame God is to assume that he has done something wrong. Now let's remember that humans brought sin and suffering on ourselves. We were the one who broke the contract back in the Garden of Eden, not God. Besides, God isn't only good. He is consummately compassionate. He knows all about suffering. He wrote the book on it, and he called it Jesus. Believe me, when they hang you on a cross like meat on a hook, you've got the last word on suffering. And the really beautiful thing, John 3:16 tells us that Christ is the one who took the blame for us. Wow. So rather than blame God, let's today bless the Lord.
2: I'm Miriam Neff with Wise Women Managing Money.
3: And I'm Valerie Neff Hogan.
2: Finances are one of the greatest sources of disagreement in marriage. It's high on the list of reasons for divorce. Let's talk about unity in finances.
3: Be a team. Consider not spending any money till you agree. This means talk, talk, talk. Start before marriage. Talking early about shared values and different values might mean that person might not be the partner for you. Is compromise possible, or are those differences a great divide that will cause conflict continually?
2: Valerie, in your marriage ceremony, the pastor quoted the verse Ecclesiastes 4:12. A cord of three strands is not quickly broken. You, Mark, and God is Lord over both of you. That's three strands. A strong unity for financial decisions. This feature at wisewomenmanagingmoney.com.
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0: Lee. Gotta love that one from Micah Tyler. Here's a prayer from St. Augustine I think you'll appreciate. Almighty God, who knows our necessities before we ask and our ignorance in asking, set free your servants from all anxious thoughts for tomorrow. Give us contentment with your good gifts and confirm our faith that according as we seek your kingdom, you will not allow us to lack any good thing through Jesus Christ our Lord. Amen.
1: 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Hi, I'm Mark Gregston with Parenting Today's Teens. 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Children seldom misquote you. 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
5: Whether you first heard these songs at church, in your car, or from a friend, these songs exist to lift our voices to the Savior, to sing praises to the one who created us all. 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

0: God's love is unlike any other, and you're free to reject it. I'm Bonnie Sala with Reset. A young man was sick with love for a young woman. He showed up everywhere she went, asking her to go on a date with him. Each time, she said no. The feelings were not mutual. Finally, the young man broke into her home, kidnapped her, and locked her away so he could finally have her forever. Sometimes we expect God to keep pursuing us with the same desperate determination. But listen to how Jesus described his own longing for us. How often I have wanted to gather your children together as a hen protects her chicks beneath her wings, but you wouldn't let me. He wanted, he longed, but he didn't force. God calls, invites, and draws us. He doesn't force his way in. He doesn't override our will. In the end, God allows us to choose even when that choice leads us away from him. And that's what makes his invitation so meaningful. It's real because it can be refused. It's love because it's freely given and freely received. God loves us so much that he gave his only son to suffer on our behalf, knowing that some of us would reject that love. The Bible book of Deuteronomy puts it plainly. Today, God says, I have given you the choice between life and death, between blessings and curses. Now I call on heaven and earth to witness the choice you make. You can make this choice by loving the Lord your God, obeying him, and committing yourself firmly to him. This is the key to your life. God's love is real. His invitation is open. Will you choose love and life today? I'm Bonnie Sala, ready to grow your faith, discover practical tools, and more at guidelines.org.
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2: What I want you to understand about the crucifixion of Jesus is that all of the suffering and the pain, the lashes, the nails that were nailed into his hands, those 6-inch nails that pierced his feet, that was done for a purpose. As Jesus agonized, healing and forgiveness and deliverance and power was being released to people that would come after him. He did not die in vain. He was not a victim of the Romans. He died on purpose. He had a destiny and a purpose to fulfill. His pain would become our deliverance.
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1: Pastor Jarrett Stevens wrote, "While prayer is mysterious, it's not as hard as you think. The problem for many of us is that we have forgotten how simple prayer really is. It's so simple that a child can do it. It's just talking with God. That's it. If you can talk to a friend, you can pray. And remember, the best prayers are straightforward, simple, uncomplicated. God is ready. He's listening. Let's pray."
2: 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Believers there face torture, imprisonment, even execution should their worship of Christ be discovered. Due to the near constant surveillance, even worshiping in private carries significant risk. The words of Christ ring true. "In this world, you may have trouble, but take heart, for I have overcome the world." We pray for believers in North Korea that even constrained by the Kim regime, the freedom of Christ will find its way into the hearts of men and women today.
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5: 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How many times have you said, "What was I thinking?" And how many times God must step in and put together all the pieces we've broken? The late Raymond Edmond says it this way: "With thoughtless and impatient hands, we tangle up the plans the Lord has wrought. And when we cry in pain, he saith, 'Be quiet, dear, while I untie the knot.' And so thank you, Lord, for untying all the knots again and again and again."
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He bears our burdens and died for our sins for God's glory. And for that, we sing these songs. This is Praise and Worship

0: grateful for you.
1: Your time is 38 minutes past the hour. That's Chandler Moore. I love the testimony of God in Jeremiah 1, verse 5. He says this of you and me, before I made you in your mother's womb, I chose you. Before you were born, I set you apart for a special work. So you weren't placed on earth just to breathe, eat, take up space, and have fun. God designed you to make a difference. Service to God and others is one of the ultimate purposes of your life. 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This gives you life, great significance, and value. 2 Timothy 1, verse 9, it is he who saved us and chose us for his holy work, not because we deserved it, but because that was his plan.
2: There are certain things we know we need to do.
3: I never made things right. I need to go back and apologize.
2: But our pride keeps us from taking that step.
4: I probably should tell somebody about this temptation and have them pray for me.
2: When I speak in conferences, I usually ask the women, how many of you know that there's some step of humility God wants you to take? But there's a battle raging inside of you. You're finding it tough to take that step. Hands go up across the room. I then remind them that the battle will stop as soon as they wave the white flag of surrender and say, yes, Lord. The longer you delay, the harder it is to obey God. If you have a struggle going on in your heart right now, would you wave the white flag of surrender? Put one foot in front of the other and say, yes, Lord. You can't imagine the joy that waits on the other side of humility and obedience. With Seeking Him, I'm Nancy DeMoss, Wagamuth.
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6: One day, Hilkiah the priest found a dusty old book that would change the direction of the nation. He found the Book of the Law in the house of the Lord, and the book was almost certainly a copy of Deuteronomy. How could God's word possibly have been lost in, of all places, the temple? Well, it's not difficult to imagine why the priests ignored the Bible. If they had preached from the scripture in the time of Manasseh, they would have found themselves on a collision course with the culture. So they buried the Bible, and 50 years later a new generation arose that did not know God or his law. Now if you want to know God, the place to begin is to open the Bible. Opening God's word changed a nation in the days of Josiah, and opening God's word will change your life today.
5: Invite a friend to open the Bible with you at openthebible.org.
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0: This is FEBC Today with Ed Cannon, the president of the Far East Broadcasting Company. I'm Wayne Shepherd. Ed, what's fresh on your heart and mind from the scriptures?
1: Well, actually, our pastor at my church, who does a great job, by the way, has been preaching through the book of Acts. And just recently, as I had an opportunity to speak to a group of emerging young leaders at FEBC on the subject of mission, I was reminded of one of his powerful sermons. He was preaching on Acts chapter 13 and 14, where Paul had been in Antioch and then had moved to Iconium. And the people from Antioch and Iconium were so troubled by Paul's powerful message and the fact that he was preaching Jesus, and they were envious and jealous of all the attention he were getting. They followed him to Lystra, and it was in Lystra that these Jews from Antioch and Iconium came and stoned Paul to death, or so they thought. Mm-hmm. Now, his message was so powerful in that he talked about how horribly Paul must have been injured in order for the Jews to think he was dead and left him alone.
2: Right.
1: Now, where this connects to mission is, the very next day after Paul came to consciousness, he didn't concentrate on taking care of himself. What did he do? He went back into Iconium, and in order to make sure that what he had done to preach the gospel was working, he was driven by a mission. He was a man on a mission. Nothing apart from a powerful mission to proclaim the word of God could attract such incredible behavior.
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3: Shalom, I'm Mitch Glazer, president of Chosen People Ministries. I'm often asked, how many Jewish people are there today who believe in Jesus? I can only give you an approximate number, as no scientific worldwide study has been done. But some in the Messianic Jewish community suggest there are more than 300,000. With 14 to 15 million Jewish people all around the world, it's clear we're still just a remnant. But this doesn't discourage me. The Bible teaches that God has preserved a remnant of Jewish people who will come to faith in Jesus, and that this remnant will increase as we draw closer to the end of days. So until that time arrives, let's remain faithful in bringing the message of the Messiah to the Jew first and also to the Gentile.
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0: at C.C. Winans. Listen to this prayer from Jeremiah 17, 14. Heal me, O Lord, and I shall be healed. Save me, and I shall be saved, for you are my praise. No question about it, suffering and sickness are normal experiences for the believer, and they're to be expected. The question is, are you going to still praise him? Not only when the Lord gives you health, but also when he takes away health and personal comfort. Lord, would you help us to be close to you in those times, to not demand an easy life, a smooth road, but to just simply walk with you. Help us to be faithful in the good times and the not so good times. In Jesus' name, amen.
1: Would you join me in praying for America's college campuses? Father, we just come today to ask you to bring revival to America's campuses, Lord, that you would stir this generation to turn back to you, that they would return home, God. You would rescue those who have never heard the gospel and understood it rightly, those that are prodigals and have strayed from home. God, unite the fathers, mothers, church leaders, our congregations across America to pray for our universities. God, that you would move on our campuses. God, that you would activate intercession and prayer for revival to happen, God, and to be poured out in a mighty, mighty way. Lord, we just confess we cannot do this by ourselves. We need your help. Help us pray as we ought. In Jesus' name. I'm David Smithers for the Collegiate Day of Prayer and OneCry.com.
2: Do you want to see a father's face go ashen as he discovers three words on the box of a just-bought toy? Some assembly required. This is Max Licato. What follows are hours of squeezing A into B, bolting D into F, sliding R over Z, and hoping no one notices if steps 4, 5, and 6 were skipped altogether. I'm convinced the devil indwells the details of toy assembly. Somewhere in perdition is a warehouse of stolen toy parts. Some assembly required. Not the most welcome sentence, but an honest one. Life is a gift, albeit unassembled. The pieces don't fit. And when they don't, take your problem to Jesus. He says, bring your problems to me. In prayer, state them simply, present them faithfully, and trust him reverently.
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0: Hello, this is Paul Cannings. Stay tuned and allow God to touch your life for a power walk. A person can be a church member forever and never really enjoy the fruit of the Spirit. It doesn't mean that they're not going to have moments of joy. They just don't have a sense of joy that is consistent where nothing can steal it. You know, Paul lists the fruit. At the end of his life, you see those fruit there. So his imprisonment never fazed him anymore in the sense that it would a normal person. Towards the end of his journey, he's in a Roman cell and he tells Timothy, come, I'm cold. Bring me a cloak. Sounds like he's also alone. Yes, we hear of all the things. I can do all things through Christ who strengthens me. But the journey brings out some characteristics that makes the world become irrelevant. But the foundational process that gets us there is what we need to focus on, or we will miss the trophy that Christ says he will provide to all those who were faithful. We may even have our talent given to the one with 5 talents because we took the process for granted and we're just a church member. There's a reason to go. There's a focus when we get there. Stimulate one another to love and good deeds, to serve, use my spiritual gift. There's all kinds of different things. To be a witness, a salt and light when we leave from the church, to be Christ in the home, to raise kids that are a gift back to God. There's a strategy, a plan to fix our eyes and run a race to. And when that's not the focus, then all the things that we long for and experiencing all the rewards that come with that is not sustained over time.
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2: I found that one of the biggest threats to a consistent time in prayer and scripture is just plain tiredness.
3: I used to work 10 and 12 hour days, and I would make a really good attempt at trying to read the Bible, but by the time I got home and I was relaxed and really had my mind focused enough to read it, I was so tired I would have to just pass out and fall asleep.
2: 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I need God's presence all the more. So here are some practical ways to stay awake. First, get out of bed. 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
17: 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And wherever you're listening right now, we hope you lean in, listen closely, and learn a lot. Now let's welcome our hosts, Mitch Glazer, president of Chosen People Ministries, and Robert Walter, our New York regional director.
18: Shalom, dear friends. This is Mitch Glazer, president of Chosen People Ministries. And I'm so excited to be with you today. And with me is Bobby Walter, who leads our work in New York City. How's it going in New York City, Bobby?
19: Things are going
18: well.
19: What's
18: happening?
19: Thank God. Thank God. Everything's good. Considering some challenges with the rise of anti-Semitism and things like that. But the ministry is, we're staying very active. And thank God he's opening up a lot of doors for us with Jewish people that are seeking the truth.
18: Are Jewish people open to the gospel today, Bobby?
19: Well, depends on who you ask.
18: And depends on what day.
19: What day. The Holy Spirit is still at work among the Jewish people.
18: That's what we like to hear.
19: Yeah.
18: And sometimes you see the impact of the Holy Spirit. You may not know which way it's going, but We follow the wind, yeah, so to speak. Yeah. And God is doing good things. And I think we're going to have a number of people serving the Lord on the streets of New York City.
19: We are,
18: maybe
19: yes.
18: We can pray for that.
19: Or... Oh, that would be great. Yeah, so we're very excited about our Shalom New York team that's coming. We've got volunteers from different churches and congregations all over the country, and some of our staff as well, who are coming in for a week from August 1st to the 8th. To do some intentional evangelism to the Jewish people and anyone that God brings our way.
18: Yeah. Well, that's exciting, Bobby.
19: Yep.
18: And let's just pray together for that. Lord, we thank you for those who are coming to share the good news on the streets of New York City. Lord, we pray that you would bless Bobby and others who are leading the teams. We pray, Father, that you'll open the hearts even now for Jewish people and that many might come to trust and know Jesus the Messiah. Through these efforts, we pray in his name. Amen.
19: Amen. Amen. So, Mitch, we should pick up on
18: let's do it
19: on the topic that we've been in for the past few weeks here, which, as you know, is vitally important, and that is talking about your latest book called "Jewish Missions in the Shadow of the Holocaust."
18: Right.
19: Which has, you know, we've mentioned it here before, but it's grown out of your doctoral research from a number of years ago. We'll just say a number, right? At least 25,
18: maybe a few
19: more.
18: It was not more than 25 years ago.
19: Okay. All right. That's good to know. But yeah, so it's been really enriching and enlightening hearing you not just talk about the research, but tell the stories that are behind the research and what motivates you in even writing this and doing the research. And then hearing the accounts of specific Jewish missions and individuals, a Jewish believer, some Gentile missionaries who were sent to the Jewish people, and how the gospel was going forth even in the terrible, dark, violent times of the Holocaust. So what do you say we kind of like bridge the gap a little bit between that era and where we are today?
18: Sure. There was an amazing response, actually, on the part of the church in Europe to the Holocaust. It's understandable in one way, but very incongruous in another way because of the times and the nature of the church. And so what basically happened for the most part is that the church went silent. The church in general felt like they had not done enough to help the Jewish people. Mm-hmm. And so Christian leaders basically went silent. And so the whole idea of bringing the gospel to the Jewish people in the post-Holocaust period was almost a non-starter because Christians felt like they had nothing to say because they had done nothing to help.
19: Wow.
18: Now, that's not totally true because there were some that helped quite a bit. In fact, in a report in a missionary magazine, very good one, in the early 1950s, one Dutch brother told the story of how many Dutch Christians died with the people that they were hiding. Hmm. So they hid Jewish people. The Nazis came in. They found the Jewish people, and they took all of them off to a concentration camp and died. I've met relatives of those people who died, so I know it's true. And so there was some ability on the part of Christians to stand with Jewish people, but in general, there wasn't a whole lot done. And the church felt so guilty about it that they became silent. And then after the silence came really more interfaith, ecumenical type of conversations where Christians and the Jews began talking and to try and get along and find unity. Of course, when you're trying to find unity, then you have to find agreement. And I can't imagine that a true Christian can agree with a Jewish person that Jesus is not the Messiah. Mm-hmm. You know, that's impossible, mm-hmm. right? And so they were in an awkward position. It didn't change a lot. Changed a little bit later into the late 50s and 60s, but it really took the Lord and the wind of the Spirit to blow through particularly North American, European Christians and churches to bring renewal and hope to the Jewish people, and that's the Jesus movement. And so I'm a Jesus movement baby. And the Messianic movement in Europe, if you can imagine some kind of a chart, was going up and up and up between World War I and World War II. And then by the end of World War II, if 6 million Jews were killed, then that would have been 6 million out of about 12 million or 10 or 12 million that were living in Europe. Then that would have been at least 50% of the Jewish people were murdered. And so if there were 300 Jewish believers, then maybe there were 150 Jewish believers that were left, probably a lot less. Imagine what would happen if somebody came in to your state and to your region of churches and began killing all of the pastors, all the leaders, all the youth group leaders, and destroying your facilities, not allowing you to have services. I mean, just imagine what that would do to the growth of the church. Mm-hmm. It was decimated. And so the messianic movement, the movement of Jews to Jesus, that was so incredible for those 20 years between the wars, was absolutely demolished. And people moved out of Europe because, remember, when the... This is so sad. I'm sorry to laugh, but it's just incongruous to me that when the Jews came out of the concentration camps as survivors and they came back to go into their homes in Hungary and Romania and Poland and Belarus, they found that Gentiles, who the Jews understood as Christians, that Gentiles had occupied their homes and they wouldn't get out.
19: Wow.
18: And so as if Christianity was not a negative, didn't leave a negative impression with Jewish people before and during the Holocaust. After the Holocaust, it only got worse. And so the situation for Jewish evangelism was impossible from a human perspective. The leaders were gone. The next generation was gone. Christians had no voice. And so it was dismal, mm-hmm. pretty dismal. And then the Lord began moving in the mid-60s. Some say it really began in 1967, with the recapturing of Jerusalem. Mm-hmm. And there was a great prophetic interest in Israel. Israel had become a nation again in 1948, and many, many Christians saw that as a fulfillment of prophecy. Mm-hmm. And then in 1967, Jerusalem was taken. Again, Christians saw that as a fulfillment of prophecy. And books like The Late Great Planet Earth by Hal Lindsey, and which a lot of you may have never heard of, some of you would think it was really over the top, but it really scratched an itch in the prophetic understanding of everyday Christians who were watching the regathering of Israel on television and not understanding it from a biblical perspective. And books like those books on prophecy were able to give people a handle biblically on what was happening. It may have been sensationalized, I'll admit it, but a lot of it may have been true. And a movie put out by Billy Graham and his Billy Graham Association called His Land was also a very, very popular movie at that time, an early Christian movie that talked about the restoration of Israel. And so Christians began seeing this, and for some reason it gave them new hearts and new compassion, new love and new fervor to share the gospel with Jewish people. And it was just a renewal of the church in post-World War II America in general, because things were really tough during that time. And so in November of 1970, one of my really, really good friends, a young woman, was living in San Francisco with me and a bunch of other Jewish guys from New York, and just friends, and she was living with us. We were living on a houseboat in Sausalito, California. And she decided to travel up the coast, and she got picked up hitchhiking by two brand new born-again Christians. They were on fire for the Lord, and they would not keep quiet. For 12 hours, they shared the gospel with this poor young Jewish girl. And finally, she accepted the Lord, and they stopped talking. And she moved in with them. And it was kind of a Christian commune, but it wasn't weird. It was quite normal. So she became a believer, was somewhat discipled, and then came down to San Francisco to tell me and others about her love for Jesus. Well, of course, I said, "You're crazy. You can't be Jewish and believe in Jesus." And she said, "But I am Jewish." I said, "But Jews don't believe in Jesus." She said, "Well, I do." And by the time we were done, I was exasperated, but my friend went up with her back to this Christian commune in Southern Oregon. He got saved. Then they began witnessing to me. To make a long story short, I became a believer.

century. The dramatic rise and tragic destruction of Jewish missions in continental Europe before and during the Holocaust. Most readers associate European Jewish history of this era almost exclusively with the horrors of the Holocaust. Glaser does not minimize that catastrophe, but presents it as the defining event shaping modern Jewish consciousness. Yet this work also reveals what existed before the destruction, a vibrant and growing movement of Jewish people throughout Europe exploring and embracing faith in Jesus as Messiah. Glaser traces mission activity across Poland, Russia, Hungary, Romania, Germany, Austria, France, the Netherlands, and beyond. This book does not romanticize missionary efforts. Instead, it openly and honestly acknowledges failures, cultural insensitivity, and the damage done by anti-Semitism within so-called Christian societies. At the same time, nominal Christianity is carefully distinguished from the missionaries who genuinely loved, served, and sacrificed for Jewish communities during Europe's darkest years. Many Jewish believers in Jesus suffered and died alongside religious and secular Jews. But from the ashes emerged leaders who later helped shape the modern Messianic Jewish movement. Beginning June 23rd, 2026, you can order Jewish Missions in the Shadow of the Holocaust on our online store. For those listening, you can sign up to receive the first chapter of the book for free on chosenpeople.com/radio. Also, if you would like to support the mission of Chosen People Ministries with a gift of $118 or more, you will receive a free complimentary copy of Jewish Missions in the Shadow of the Holocaust. And we're recommending 118 because in Judaism, the number 18 stands for life, or the Hebrew word chai. And we want to invite you to be able to give a gift of life through the Messiah Jesus to the Jewish people. This book fills a major gap in modern mission history and deserves a wide readership among pastors, historians, theologians, and anyone interested in understanding the forces that shaped the modern Jewish world.

0: Thank you so much for tuning in. We're actually going to cut the conversation short right now, but we're going to pick it up again next week.
1: A surgeon came in. He told us that we should leave Sarah, leave our baby in the hospital, and to walk away from her, not to bond with her, don't feed her, just leave her, walk away, and have other children. And to hear that kind of advice from a doctor, from a surgeon, we were in a total daze and shock that our child wouldn't live. I believe my great-grandfather was the first Jewish ostrich farmer in South Africa. My grandfather always wore this special hat. He had also put on the tefillin, the phylacteries around his arm and around his head. He would take me to the synagogue on Shabbat. As a young boy, it's coming up to my bar mitzvah. The rabbi made a speech, and he got up and he said, "Well, it's a shame that Lawrence is not as good at Hebrew as he is at rugby." So I was the sportsman in the family. My brother Alan, on the other hand, was more of the philosopher, the thinker. When my brother came home from an army pass on the weekend, he had this Bible and some literature, and my brother and I shared a bedroom together. So he hid that literature under his bed. I'm not really sure how this happened, but my parents found that Bible. And I was really quite shocked to see their response to my brother's interest. And I'd never seen my dad cry before, but I saw him cry. My brother put it aside and vowed not to think about Jesus again. I met Louise when I was 15 and she was 14. Even at a young age, talking about one day when we got married. And she had agreed that if we ever did get married, that she would convert and become Jewish. It was at that time that Jews in South Africa were wondering about the future. And a lot of Jews decided to go to Australia. I had to consider leaving behind my beautiful girlfriend.

And that was extremely traumatic. So I had a little deal with God. God, if you'd bring us back together, if we could see each other again, I would become a good Jew, and that we'll bring up our children to be good Jews. And in that year, things really began to change. My brother, once we had come to Australia, started to think about Jesus once again. He became a very strong believer in Jesus. He had a supernatural encounter with God. His life was completely changed. He was saying things like, I really love Jesus. Jesus has changed my life. And I thought that was very odd. First of all, because Jesus was a man and he lived 2,000 years ago, and I couldn't understand this love that they shared for one another. Not only that, of course, Jesus was dead, so how could he love Jesus? And it really didn't make any sense to me. And he just said, listen, Lawrence, I want to read to you. He started to read about this man who had been rejected by his people, who had come to suffer and die for the sins of others, not his own. And after he had read the scripture to me, I said to him, well, that's obviously all about Jesus, and that must be in the New Testament. Well, of course, he was very quick to show me that he had just read from the prophet Isaiah, chapter 53, the prophet who wrote 700 years before Jesus. I was really struck with that prophecy. It was a prophecy that really made me think that there is some truth to what my brother was sharing with me. That made me feel very uncomfortable. I always felt a very strong connection with my Jewish identity, and here I was being confronted with the truth about Jesus being the Messiah. I started to think to myself, really, Jesus could be our Mashiach, our Jewish Messiah. And if he is, well, then I had to, as a Jew, believe in him. And so I came to a point when the opinion of God became more important to me than the opinion of my people. That was very difficult because I was worried about what would my mom and dad think? What would my family think if I went the same way as my brother? But that night, I prayed to accept Yeshua as my Mashiach. That was the day that my life completely changed. I phoned Louise. She's back in South Africa. And I shared with her, I said, look, Louise, I've got something to tell you, that I pray to accept Jesus as my Messiah. And I was totally shocked at her response. She said, so have I. Louise and I never talked about it, so we didn't really know what was going on behind the scenes. And in that first year, as I was coming closer and considering faith in Yeshua as the Messiah, so Louise was back in South Africa. And we were totally amazed how God kind of entered into our lives, revealed the Messiah to us at the very same time. 7 months later, we got married under a chuppah in South Africa. Louise became pregnant, and she had a very normal pregnancy. And eventually, Sarah was born. But when Sarah was born, she didn't cry. The doctor had come in to speak to us. And he told us that Sarah was born with no brain. And he said, well, we don't think Sarah will live. She'll probably only live 2 or 3 days. Which, of course, those words went right over our heads. And we were totally shocked at what we were hearing. And we knew in our hearts, though, that we couldn't just walk away from Sarah. And so we took her home the very next day. And Sarah was very unwell. Louise, as a beautiful mother, was just praying that God let Sarah live. Let there be a miracle. Let Sarah be healed. I was angry with God in the first couple of years. I had to try and understand, where was God? I knew that Sarah was going to live. And I can't tell you for sure that I was happy about that at first. To my shame, I was really asking God to take her. I didn't really want to go through a difficult time. And God began to use Sarah in the most amazing way in our lives. The doctor had said that Sarah would be a vegetable, that she wouldn't smile. And the first time she smiled at me. And she really melted my heart. And I really had felt like perhaps, you know, like a murderer, that I wanted her to die. I didn't want her to live. And I really repented of that because I knew God had a special purpose for Sarah's life to do something deep within me, to do something in us as a family. Sarah today is 27 years old, and yet Sarah's life
has spoken so much to us and to others, even though she herself has never spoken a word. Came to realize, though, that that God works through difficult times in our lives in very powerful ways, that he actually speaks to us louder through our suffering than he does through our pleasures. And Sarah's disability has taught us so much about God. It's taught us so much about life. Life is not perfect. There's a lot of challenges. I think there's one thing that is common to all humanity, and that is suffering. And he uses all these things in our lives to speak to us in very profound ways. And that makes God very impressive, the way that he can actually use difficult life circumstances to teach us and to mold us and to make us into, God willing, better human beings.

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And we're very grateful that you're checking us out and that you're listening. 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So thank you so much again. God bless you. And now we're going to close things out with the Aaronic benediction.

0: My name is Lori. I remember a time when Vermont didn't have any Christian radio stations. WGLY was the first station to broadcast in the state of Vermont. I was there on day one, February 14th, 5 a.m. It has been a joy to be able to listen for 40 years from day one.
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14: God created you on purpose and for a purpose. There is a purpose for your life.
15: When we connect with God's purpose, we'll find God-given fulfillment. But today, Pastor Greg Laurie points out that so many are disconnected.
14: 58% of young adults report experiencing little or no purpose or meaning in their lives. Is that a description of you? Here's what you need to know. God has a plan and a purpose just for you. This-

Here's the thing to consider as we close this message. To me, this is a real mind-boggler. This Almighty God, the creator of the heavens and the earth, this God who has a name for every star, the God who brought this magnificent creation out of nothing, cares about you and he loves you. David was watching over his flock of sheep one day, one night actually, and he wrote this down in Psalm 8. When I look at the night sky and I see the work of your fingers, the moon and the stars that you set in place, what are mortals that you should think about them? What are human beings that you should care for them? If you ever just laid out and looked up into the sky, you have to find a spot where you can actually see the stars. But as you look up there, you just think, wow, the God who made all of this cares about me. He knows every star by name. He knows every bird that falls to the ground. He knows every thought that we think, and he's thinking about me. As David wrote in Psalm 109, I'm poor and needy, yet you think of me. In Psalm 40, we read the psalmist say, many, O Lord, are your wonderful works, which you've done, and your thoughts toward us cannot be counted. If I were to speak of them, they're more than you could number. I love that. God's thinking about you. God cares about you. And think about Jeremiah 29:11, of course, where I know the thoughts that they think towards you, says the Lord. Thoughts of peace and not of evil, to give you a future and a hope. Let me come back to that question I raised earlier. Why did God create me? What is the purpose of my life? What is the meaning of my life? I heard about a father that was driving his daughter for the first day of middle school, and he thought it was time to start talking to her about some deep subjects. So he turned to her and he said, honey, what is the meaning of life? And she said, the meaning of my life is to please mom. And the dad said, oh, well, what about dad? She said, the meaning of your life is to please mom too. So. Pretty good answer. Because the Bible says if mama ain't happy, ain't nobody happy. The Bible doesn't say that, but it's got some truth there. No, but the meaning of my life is to please God. The meaning of my life is to know God. The meaning of my life is to glorify God. I said earlier, he said eternity in my heart. I'm wired to worship. I was made to have a relationship with God. Of course, that was all lost in the Garden of Eden. And we'll talk about that next time when Adam and Eve ate of that forbidden fruit. But the point is simply this. I can know God because Christ died for my sin. He came and walked among us as a man, died on the cross and rose again from the dead. And now he stands at the door of our heart and he knocks. But you have to open that door and let him come in. And he will reveal the purpose of your life. Maybe you've chased after the things this world offers and you found them empty. You've tried everything it has. Back to that opening illustration. Then what? You reach all your goals. You check all the boxes. You get the accolades and even more. You have the success. Then what? I'll tell you then what. Then ultimately life will come to an end. And then you stand before God. But you don't have to be afraid if you're a Christian. Because if you're a Christian, you can say along with the Apostle Paul, for me to live is Christ and to die is gain. It doesn't mean that the Christian has a death wish. It doesn't mean we get up in the morning and say, I sure hope I die today. I don't think anyone loves life more than a Christian because we know the Creator. But having said that, we don't have to fear death anymore because we know there's an afterlife and we'll spend it in the presence of God in heaven, reunited with loved ones who have died in faith, who have preceded us. But until that day, we want our life to count and we want it to matter. And so I ask you, do you have a relationship with God? Walking with Jesus Christ, knowing your sin is forgiven, living in a close relationship with him. That's why you were made. Again, as Paul said, my determined purpose in life is to know him. Do you know him? You may know all about him. That doesn't mean you know him. To know him is to have him living inside of you as your Savior and your Lord and your friend and your master and your God, your Lord. And only you can ask him to come into your life. So we're going to close in prayer.
and I'm going to extend an invitation.

0: 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You know, Pastor Greg, so many people have enjoyed the movie Jesus Revolution, but they've asked you a lot of did it really happen like that questions, you know?
1: Yes.
0: Well, there's a way to get the full story, the true story, and that's by way of a book we're making available, the original book, Jesus Revolution. Let's talk about some of the questions that you've had. Let me shoot some questions to you as sort of a lightning round, and you give us quick answers to these questions. All right?
1: All right.
0: So,
1: let's go.
0: Did Pastor Chuck really look like Kelsey Grammer?
1: You know, they do slightly resemble each other.
0: Yeah.
1: But the answer is you have to decide that for yourself.
0: All right. So did Kathy have a part in you coming to the Lord?
1: No, that's actually a little bit of film magic there. There's two stories in the original story, how I came to faith. And it was a girl that I had met who was a Christian, and she was at the Christian meeting, and it kind of drew me there to hear the gospel. But I told this to the director, John Irwin. He said, you can't have two love interests in one movie, so we're going to have it all be just Kathy. Well, the other girl wasn't really a love interest, but she did get my attention. So the answer is no, Kathy did not play a role in bringing me to Christ. I met Kathy after I became a Christian. Sorry if that messes it up for you.
0: So, this was in the movie. Did the historic band Love Song really get its start after informally playing a couple of tunes for Pastor Chuck Smith?
1: Yeah, very true. They were already a pre-existing rock band. They all came to Christ, and they were just writing some new songs, some Christian songs, and they went to see Pastor Chuck because the Jesus movement was beginning to take off at that point, and they went into his office and played. And I have to tell you, when just the guys played, just them and their guitars and their beautiful harmonies, it was so impressive. It was so incredible. And Chuck was deeply moved and asked them, I think, to play at church that night. And so that was really the beginning of what we call today contemporary Christian music.
0: Yeah. Did Chuck really wash the feet of hippies coming into the church?
1: Yes. Well, the story is told that they had replaced the carpet at Calvary Chapel. And the young hippie kids were coming in, and they were barefoot, and they were sitting in the pews, and they were putting their toes to the little holes that held the little communion cups. After you received communion, there would be a place to put your cup. So they were poking their toes through, and so the elders came to Chuck and said, Pastor Chuck, we can't have these kids coming into the church barefoot. They have to wear shoes. Well, he didn't want to put any barrier between these kids and hearing the gospel. So he said, well, they should come in anyway. No, we just put in new carpet, they said. So Chuck came up with a solution. He decided he would wash the feet of the kids so they could come into church barefoot. So that's a true story.
0: Well, all these stories are recounted in your book called Jesus Revolution, are they not?
1: Yeah, that's right. You know, Dave, actually, the author of the book is Ellen Vaughn, who's a prolific, outstanding writer, but it was written with me because I told her the stories. So it's actually in her voice. It's beautifully written. She does a deep dive into the history of the time, into the culture, what was going on in America, the backdrop of the Jesus movement. 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
6: These words of Dr. Martin Luther King Jr. are among the most eloquent I've ever read on the subject of work. He said, "If a man is called to be a street sweeper, he should sweep streets even as Michelangelo painted, or Beethoven composed music, or Shakespeare wrote poetry. He should sweep streets so well that all the host of heaven and earth will pause to say, 'Here lived a great street sweeper who did his job well.'" Here's a suggestion. 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This is David Jeremiah, encouraging you to get on the road to new life. 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
9: 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Two opposites side by side, somehow making perfect sense. You can take the long road or the short road and still arrive at the same truth. So here's the long version. God made you on purpose, knows you completely, loves you deeply, and sent Jesus to rescue you so you could know him now and forever. Here's the short version. Jesus loves you. Same truth, just told in fewer words. And that's a little like the Light Radio Network. The long version? 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The short version? 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
10: 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In this program, we want to encourage you in your Christian faith by showing how scientific evidence supports the Bible, particularly the Genesis account. The book of Genesis lays the foundation for all matters addressed in the rest of the Bible: the nature of God, His sovereignty in creation, man's purpose, sin, marriage, family, and why we need a Savior are all introduced and explained in Genesis. When we see that the first and most foundational book of the Bible can be trusted in all matters, including science, it builds confidence in the rest of the inspired Word all the way to Revelation. On today's show, we'll get to hear from Dr. Jake Hebert, physicist and research associate with the Institute for Creation Research. Here's Dr. Hebert.
11: According to the Big Bang model of the universe's origin, our universe is supposedly 13.8 billion years old. Yet a straightforward reading of Scripture, as well as the historical information in the Bible and the testimony of the Lord Jesus himself, all confirm that the earth and universe are much younger than this, about 6,000 years old. Now, of course, if the universe is just a few thousand years old, then the Big Bang model can't possibly be correct because it requires billions and billions of years to even appear plausible. And of course, there are many other scientific problems with the Big Bang model, and this would be one more such problem. So in this episode of Science, Scripture, and Salvation, we want to examine how the scientific evidence is consistent with the recent creation. But first, we have to clear up a common misconception that a lot of people have. Science cannot prove that the universe is either young or old. Okay, let me repeat that. Science cannot prove that the universe is young or old. Now, why is that? Because age is not something you measure in a laboratory. When scientists claim that a rock is so many millions of years old, that is not a measured age. It is a calculated age. And that calculated age is based on assumptions about the past. And this is always true. There are no exceptions to this. And to illustrate this, consider your own age. You know how old you are because your parents have told you or because you have a birth certificate. You know your age based on reliable eyewitness testimony of people who were there when you were born. Now, think about how hard it would be to guess your true age if you did not have that eyewitness testimony. Now, some people age very gracefully, and you might overestimate their true age. Other people abuse drugs and alcohol, and they end up looking a lot older than they really are. So if estimating your own age is that difficult, you can see how finding the age of other things may not be as straightforward as you might think. And that's why eyewitness testimony is so important. And that's what we have in the Bible. It is eyewitness testimony from God himself, who never lies or makes a mistake. And he has given us this testimony so that we can know the truth about our origins and the universe in which we live, including its age. Now, the reason that creation and secular scientists reach different conclusions about the age of the universe is that they make different assumptions about the past. Secular scientists hold to a philosophy called uniformitarianism. And uniformitarianism is summarized by the motto, "The present is the key to the past." And so, for instance, they think that because erosion generally occurs slowly today, it's always occurred slowly. You know, if you look at the Grand Canyon, they assume that it was carved out slowly by the Colorado River over millions of years. They just assume that these rates are the same. And by definition, they deny God's intervention in history. So they deny creation, they deny the flood, and they deny that the Lord Jesus is coming again. Creation scientists, on the other hand, affirm these things. So these different starting assumptions lead to different age estimates. So how do you tell who's right? For instance, I can make one set of assumptions and get one answer. They can make another set of assumptions and get another answer. We don't really prove anything with our assumptions. But there is a way to discern who's right and who's wrong. You see, if the underlying assumptions of an age estimate are correct, then the results should be logically consistent. In other words, the calculated age should not contradict the starting assumptions that were used to calculate that age. So if the calculated age does contradict the starting assumptions, then the starting assumptions can't possibly be correct. If the uniformitarian assumptions were used to calculate an age, but that calculated age ends up contradicting uniformitarianism, then that's a strong indication there's a problem with uniformitarianism. And this is what we call an internal critique, and we creation scientists often make use of it to point out problems in both evolutionary arguments and evolutionary age assignments. So what we find is that even when we make starting assumptions that are generous to the old Earth position, even when we assume uniformitarianism, the calculated ages are not only contradictory many times, but they often contradict uniformitarianism. And so we would like to share some of these inconsistencies with you, especially as they relate to the heavenly bodies. And so we'll talk about that in our next segment.
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11: In this episode of Science, Scripture, and Salvation, we're talking about the age of the universe. And we pointed out that you really can't prove that the universe is young or old, but you can critique old Earth arguments. And let's look at a few examples of this that we see out in the universe itself. We'll look first at the solar system. Comets, for instance. We have comets that they're basically dirty snowballs, and every time they come near the sun, they lose some of their mass, and eventually they disintegrate. Well, these comets can only last for thousands of years, yet the solar system is supposed to be around 5 billion years old. So why do comets still exist? Well, an obvious answer would be that our solar system is actually quite young, that comets are young. They haven't been here that long. The Earth's magnetic field is another example. Believers in an old Earth believe that the Earth's magnetic field has been in existence for billions of years. But they don't know how that's possible. They've got a theory that they've been working on for 100 years, and they still haven't been able to get it to work. Another example would involve Saturn and its rings. Simply put, Saturn's rings are too clean to be very old. If they were really as old as evolutionists claim, we would expect them to be dirty due to collisions with comets and asteroids over vast ages. But they're still quite clean, and that's much more consistent with a young solar system. Another example involves Saturn's moon, Titan, and it has a methane atmosphere that should have been depleted in just a few million years, and yet it isn't. In fact, I remember that when I attended one of my first American Geophysical Union meetings, I think this was in 2010, I distinctly remember seeing a poster at one of the poster sessions on this very subject. And it said something to the effect of, we urgently need to find a solution to this problem. So the evolutionists are aware of these problems, and they've come up with rescuing devices to try to get out of these problems. But these explanations, if you will, are often themselves problematic and unconvincing. For instance, when it comes to comets, they claim that there are sources or reservoirs of these comet nuclei that can replenish the number of comets so that they would still be here after billions of years. And they have basically two different sources. One is this hypothetical cloud that's supposed to be way, way, way out there. So far, we couldn't even see it, even if it did exist. That's called the Oort cloud. It's supposed to be a source for these long period comets, the comets that have these long orbital periods, but there's not a shred of evidence that this Oort cloud even exists. And then they have something called a hypothetical Kuiper belt that's supposed to be beyond Neptune, that's composed of these bodies. And there are bodies out there beyond Neptune, what they call trans-Neptunian objects. But the problem really there is that a lot of these objects that they see are way too big to be comet nuclei. And if there are some that are the right size, there doesn't appear to be enough of them. Now, what about the larger universe itself? There's lots of arguments we could make for the youthfulness of the universe. One involves hot blue stars. The hottest stars should burn up their nuclear fuel in just a few million years, and yet they're still out there shining away. Likewise, spiral galaxies, they are rotating, and the material in the interior parts of that spiral rotate faster than the material in the outer parts of the spirals, and so it winds up. And over time, the spiral galaxies lose their shapes. In fact, they ought to lose their shapes in just a few hundred million years. And yet, these galaxies are supposed to be billions of years old. Well, what's going on? Well, again, this is a contradiction for uniformitarianism, but it's consistent with a young universe. Now, of course, there are some arguments for an old Earth and universe that always come up. And it seems like the two that generally are mentioned are radioactive dating methods, which routinely give ages of millions of years or even billions of years for rocks. That's one of them. That's an equivocal argument. The dating methods often contradict one another. And creation scientists recently have made really some strong breakthroughs in this area where we have good reason to challenge the underlying assumptions of that method. In fact, in some ways, some of these radioactive dating methods actually seem to be pointing to a young Earth. And the carbon-14, or the radiocarbon method, is one of those in particular that does that. Another argument that always comes up is distant starlight. People say, well, how can you see distant starlight from galaxies that are billions of light years away if we live in a young universe? Well, there are a number of creation scientists who've come up with different ideas about this. Jason Lyle, my colleague here at ICR, he has his own idea. Drs. Humphreys and Hartnett, they've got some ideas of their own. And the creation community hasn't really come to a consensus on this. But you need to understand, the evolutionists, particularly the Big Bang proponents, they've got their own version of this problem. It's called the horizon problem, and it's one of the main reasons that they tacked on this idea of inflation theory to the original Big Bang model. So these are equivocal arguments for an old Earth or universe, and the preponderance of the evidence is really consistent and strongly confirms what the Bible says about the age of the universe.
14: 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Are monkeys and people the same? 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
15: Do you want to see a father's face go ashen as he discovers three words on the box of a just-bought toy? Some assembly required. This is Max Licato. What follows are hours of squeezing A into B, bolting D into F, sliding R over Z, and hoping no one notices if steps 4, 5, and 6 were skipped altogether. I'm convinced the devil indwells the details of toy assembly. Somewhere in perdition is a warehouse of stolen toy parts. Some assembly required. Not the most welcome sentence, but an honest one. Life is a gift, albeit unassembled. The pieces don't fit. And when they don't, take your problem to Jesus. He says, "Bring your problems to me." In prayer, state them simply, present them faithfully, and trust Him reverently.
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17: Welcome to Sown in the Heart. Today's reading is adapted from Esther, chapter 7, verses 7 through 10, titled, Justice for Haman, read by Penny, age 14. Now let's open our hearts and let the word take root together. In a towering rage, the king got up from the banquet and went out into the palace garden. Haman, realizing that the king had already decided his fate, stayed behind to beg Queen Esther for his life. Perhaps he'd be able to get the queen to protect him. Haman approached the queen, begging and pleading for his life. Just as the king returned from the garden to the banquet hall, he saw Haman throwing himself toward the Queen Esther. The king mistook Haman's actions for violence. "Will he even attack the queen right here in my own house?" the king shouted. As soon as the words left the king's mouth, the attendants covered Haman's face, signaling his end. Haman's power had vanished in an instant, and his desperate pleas could not save him from the consequences of his own cruelty. Then Harbona, one of the king's attendants, spoke up. "Look," he said to the king, "a gallows 75 feet high stands by Haman's house. He had built it for Mordecai, the man who spoke out to save you." The king didn't hesitate. "And so it shall be used for Haman himself instead." The king's orders were followed. Only then did the king's fury subside, and he became more gentle in spirit and demeanor. And as for Haman, it was a stark and sudden end for the man who thought he could outsmart God's people. Justice had been served, and the gallows built for hate became the place where a wicked plot was finally brought to a close. Adapted from Esther chapter 7, verses 7 through 10, we see the biblical principle that we reap what we sow. Haman built a trap for someone else, only to fall into it himself. It's a powerful reminder that God is a God of justice, who protects the innocent and ensures that evil does not have the final word.
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19: Family. It's something we take for granted. Most of us grew up in a family, and many of us have started our own families. And yes, we all know that families are part of God's grand design. But you know as well as I do that this whole family thing, well, sometimes it's just not easy, is it? Hi, I'm Bernie Diamond. Thanks so much for joining me as we take a look today at your family from a different perspective. And do stay tuned, because in just a few minutes, I'll be telling you about my free daily devotional, Fresh. It's all about helping you dive deeper into God's Word and draw closer to Jesus to become all that He created you to be. Boy meets girl, they fall in love, and with stars in their eyes, they walk down the aisle and commit their lives to one another.
20: what a rosy picture. And it's a picture that's reinforced and represented to us over and over again. You'd be amazed how many of the ads on television dangle a happy, loving, intimate marriage under your nose as the brand promise if you buy whatever they happen to be selling today. From orange juice to luxury homes, the picture of the ideal family is presented to us over and over again. And so we start believing that that's how 99.9% of all families are. Now, we kind of know they're not, but we still swallow this lie hook, line and sinker because we want to believe it. My wife, Jack, and I were on holidays a few months back and we met another lovely couple who live not far from us, so we've kept in touch. They're retired, reasonably well off, it'd seem, a beautiful home on a few acres out of town, happily married. They seem to have it all. We caught up with them for lunch recently and came to know them a little bit better. Interesting. Behind their apparently ideal lives lie some significant issues with their adult children. Now, they didn't go into a lot of detail, but it just made me realise how there's no such thing as the absolutely perfect family. In fact, I can't think of one family that we know in our lives who has it all sorted, where everyone loves everyone else, where there aren't any hurts or divisions, where the children have all grown up to fit with what their parents had hoped for them, where... You're getting the picture, right? You see, God's master plan for our families was a perfect one. He created Adam, he created Eve so that Adam wouldn't be alone. He blessed them in the beautiful garden where they had complete safety and everything they would possibly ever need. But then Adam and Eve do the one thing that God tells them not to do. Tempted by the serpent, they eat the fruit of the tree of the knowledge of good and evil. And so this is what happens to them. Genesis chapter 3, verses 16 to 22. To the woman, God said, I will greatly increase your pangs in childbearing. In pain you shall bring forth children. Yet your desire shall be for your husband, and he shall rule over you. And to the man, he said, because you have listened to the voice of your wife and have eaten of the tree about which I commanded you, you shall not eat of it. Cursed is the ground because of you. In toil you shall eat of it all the days of your life. Thorns and thistles it shall bring forth for you, and you shall eat the plants of the field. By the sweat of your face you shall eat bread until you return to the ground. For out of it you are taken, you are dust, and to dust you shall return. The man named his wife Eve because she was the mother of all living. And the Lord God made garments of skin for the man and for his wife and clothed them. Then the Lord said, see, the man has become like one of us, knowing good and evil. And now he might reach out his hand and take also from the tree of life and eat and live forever. Therefore the Lord God sent him forth from the Garden of Eden to till the ground from which he was taken. He drove out the man, and at the east of the Garden of Eden he placed a cherubim and a sword flaming and turning to guard the way to the tree of life. So as a result of their sin, as a result of their rebellion against God, a few things happened. Firstly, the woman would experience pain in childbirth, and though she desires her husband, now he will rule over her. That's a punishment. Strife and enmity between husband and wife is a consequence of their sin. And for the man, instead of this idyllic life that he's been living, tilling the garden and living in perfect harmony with his wife, now all of a sudden things are going to get hard. He's going to have pressures and work, and things won't always go the way he expects them to go. And that's going to put even more strain on the husband-wife relationship. And on top of it all, God boots them out of the garden, out of the ideal life that he had for them, and lets them go and fend for themselves in the harshness of a fallen, sinful world. That's what happened. That's why you and I are now in the same fallen, sinful world, living out the consequences of our sin. That's why your marriage and your family aren't all that you expected them to be. And by the way, no, there aren't any 100% perfect families and marriages out there. Sure, some are better than others. And the more we live for God, the more we love him and obey him, the better our marriages are going to be and the better our kids are going to grow up. The kids. Did I forget to mention Adam's and Eve's boys, Cain and Abel? Genesis chapter 4, verses 8 to 11. Cain said to his brother Abel, let us go out to the field. And when they were in the field, Cain rose up against his brother Abel and killed him. Then the Lord said to Cain, where is your brother Abel? He said, I do not know. Am I my brother's keeper? And the Lord said, what have you done? Listen, Your brother's blood is crying out to me from the ground, and now you are cursed from the ground, which has opened its mouth to receive your brother's blood from your hand. See, there it is. There are the consequences of sin, and they're playing themselves out in every family on this planet, to some greater or lesser extent. So, why am I rambling on about all this stuff today? Simply to make this point. There is no such thing as the perfect ideal family. There hasn't been since Adam and Eve were booted out of the Garden of Eden by God. So stop whipping yourself, imagining that yours is the only family with problems. That's the first point that I want to make. And the second one is equally important. Doing family, being family in this lost and hurting world was never going to be easy, and it never will be. Family's a tough road. When a bunch of imperfect people set about loving one another, they're going to hurt one another. And so a lot of love and acceptance and tolerance and forgiveness is required over and over and over again. Matthew chapter 8, verses 21 to 22. Peter, the apostle, came to Jesus and said, Lord, if another member of the church sins against me, how often should I forgive? As many as seven times? Jesus said to him, not seven times, but I tell you, 77 times. See, it's going to be hard. It just is. That's the message today. And just because it's going to be hard, don't give up on it. Because you and I have been made in God's image. The whole idea of male and female, husband and wife, close loving family, tumbles straight out of the very nature of God himself. Yes, it's marred by our sin, but the more we let God into this family, the more each one of us chooses to live our lives for Christ, the closer our families become to God's ideal, God's grand plan for a loving, godly family. Now, I know that there are some people tuned in today whose families have completely fallen apart, and it's simply not possible to go back and patch it all up and make it all sweet and happy and rosy. I get that. And God's healing love is available to you. Something we're going to talk about next week on the program when we're chatting about marriage breakdown and divorce. But if you're still in a family, imperfect as it may be, hang in there. Live it for Christ. Humble yourself. Forgive. Be who Jesus made you to be. Because I know that you will discover good in that. I know that God will work in you and through you as you honor him and as you honor his plan for your marriage and for your family. Listen, do yourself a favor. When you get to the point of giving up and walking away,

0: 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Hey, God bless you. I'm Bernie Diamond, and I'll catch you again same time next week with a different perspective.
1: You've turned on the light. Today we'll have sunny skies with highs at 84. Tonight, clear skies with a few passing clouds with lows around 61. And tomorrow, periods of clouds and sunshine with highs at 87. God bless you. 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
19: Inside each and every one of us, there are tiny seeds of hope with the power to move mountains. Hi, and welcome to Keep the Faith. I'm Donna Cruz.
20: And I'm Keith Stevens. At Keep the Faith, we have songs and stories to help you move some of the mountains in your life. They sound something like this.
21: When that failure happens, there's always a lesson inside of it. And either you're inspired to go harder and do more and overcome it, or it takes you in a different direction.
22: There are so many benefits to smiling while you talk. You'll be treated differently by your children, and you'll be treated differently by your spouse. And for the most part, very funny, they won't even know why.
19: Why is it we learn so much more from our failures than we ever do from our successes? Maybe it's the cost of one compared to the other. Hear an honest story about it next.

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1: I'm Keith Stevens. If you've ever experienced failure, and everybody has, you know that it can be downright painful. Anita Renfro is a successful comedian. She's made millions laugh through her appearances on Good Morning America, Dr. Phil, and her YouTube videos.
2: I had these great ideas about how motherhood was going to be, that I was going to float through my pregnancy in an idyllic, blissful state and then give painless birth to perfect babies. That fantasy lasted until my first prenatal visit.
1: Anita shares how failure may actually be good.
3: A failure almost always involves some sort of pain, either financial or personal or pride. And when that failure happens, there's always a lesson inside of it. And either you're inspired to go harder and do more and overcome it, or it takes you in a different direction. And I believe God speaks as loudly or more loudly through the failures than the successes. Because when you're doing something right, it's like, oh, yay, everyone's applauding. But man, when you make a misstep, I really appreciate God's gentle nudges, even in the failure.

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1: We need to acknowledge the pain. 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All of the things that we can do to try to numb our soul.

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4: You've turned on the light. Today we'll have sunny skies with highs at 84. Tonight, clear skies with a few passing clouds, but lows around 61. And tomorrow, periods of clouds and sunshine with highs at 87. God bless you. 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
3: A man named Lawson approached a Mercy Ship's volunteer and mumbled, "I came here to get help." 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Praise the Lord! Hallelujah! Amen!"
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7: This is Sean Trollen, General Manager here at The Light. 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When we created it, we looked first at who would take care of our children, then who would get our money. Our girls get most of it, of course, with a couple additions, one being the Light Radio. When I leave this earth, The Light gets some money. It'll be a nice surprise blessing for this gospel-centered Christian radio station. How about you? Do you have a will? Would you consider adding The Light to your list of beneficiaries? In so doing, your gift will help ensure future generations

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1: 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And the funny thing is, it's not in front of your face. It's on it.
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1: I'm Donna Cruz. Sometimes one simple change makes a huge difference in life, if you're aware of it. It's always encouraging to hear from Andy Andrews. He's the New York Times best-selling author of books like The Traveler's Gift and The Little Things. So what is this change?
2: There are so many benefits to smiling while you talk. When you smile while you talk, you will be shocked at how you'll be treated. You will be chosen over anybody else. I mean, it's the greatest hiring tool. If you want to get a job, or you want to be chosen for a certain task, or you want to be put in charge of something, you want to keep a job. Listen, people will notice if you smile while you talk. I'm just telling you, you go into a grocery store and there's a line of cashiers down there, and you start going into the line of the one who, this lady, she smiles, man. She talks and she smiles, and you just feel good when you go through there. You'll start looking for her. You know you look for her. And so when the grocery store is going to lay off somebody and they got 10 cashiers, they may lay off two of them. Well, they're not laying off her. They're not going to lay off her. Everybody loves her. And so the same is true. You learn to smile while you talk. You will be treated differently at the bank. You'll be treated differently. You will get the benefit of the doubt in every situation. You'll be treated differently at the coffee shop. You'll be treated differently by the teachers at your children's school. You'll be treated differently by your children, and you'll be treated differently by your spouse. And for the most part, very funny, they won't even know why. Lost your way.

0: Sometimes all you need is a story to remind you that there's hope. Steve Brown has one of those. He's with Key Life, and they've teamed up with us to help make encouragement contagious on Keep the Faith.
1: 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A reporter who was there didn't know and gave him $5. 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There was a note, "Sir, years ago you gave $5 to me. I invested it. Now you have it back with interest." Signed, Baron Rothschild. I'm a Christian for a lot of reasons. One is that I'm making an investment, the return of which would absolutely amaze you. I'm Steve Brown. You think about that. For more encouraging stories plus a free gift, go to youthinkaboutthat.org.
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2: It's never good to receive a phone call that says your good friend has just had a heart attack, and it doesn't look like they're going to make it. Man, really? 41 years of age? A heart attack? That's a life interruption. Walking into the room and seeing his wife in a state that I'd never seen her in before, a state of shock, looking for hope. In the midst of this pain, you have the option to run to a refuge to distract yourself. But David said, "For God is my refuge and my strength." Yes, even that day in that hospital room, we ran to the refuge and found strength.

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I mean, someone can walk in a room with a bad attitude and the whole culture of the room changes. One simple act of changing your attitude will be a difference maker in your day, and it will be the difference maker in the day of all the people around you.

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4: Hi, I'm Paul Fredericks here on Keep the Faith with some contagious encouragement from Greg Laurie. Don't put a period where God has put a comma. He's not done with you. No matter what your age, you are a work in progress.

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2: Whenever something looks bad at the beginning, it doesn't necessarily mean that it's not going to turn out for your own good. I was working a lot of overtime at my job so that my wife wouldn't have to work. Well, one morning they asked me to work over, and my first break, I went to the coffee machine. I reached in my pocket, and I had 30 cents, a quarter and a nickel is all I had, and that's how much a cup of coffee was. I reached up to put the quarter in the slot, and it dropped out of my hand. And just like it always happens, it went directly underneath the machine, hit the floor and like a magnet. And I thought, come on, Lord, you know that was the only money I had, and that was going to have to carry me, that coffee, for the next 8 hours. And what am I going to do now? And so I stood there, and I said, you know what? I'm going to bend over, and I'm going to get that quarter out of there. I don't have a lot of options. I don't care who sees. And so I got on my hands and knees, and I looked underneath that machine, and there, to my unbelief, was so many quarters that I couldn't even count them. I just reached my hand under there, and I swept them out, and there was so many that I had enough for coffee, lunch. And I just stood up, and I said, Lord, forgive me. And you wanted to show me something that was good for me. And here I was complaining, and I had to get down on my hands and knees to see it.

You've turned on the light. Today we'll have sunny skies with highs at 84. Tonight, clear skies with a few passing clouds with lows around 61. And tomorrow, periods of clouds and sunshine with highs at 87. God bless you. 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
13: Welcome. Hi, I'm Donna Cruz. You know, opportunities often come to us disguised as challenges, rain clouds pouring down on us. Grab an umbrella and we'll make the best of it.
14: And I'm Keith Stevens. 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

0: he made me this way for a reason, to be able to do these things and be the person I needed to be now. And then he put me in a home where that was encouraged and it was celebrated and it was supported.
1: Every time he would put $5 away and he's getting closer and closer, it was an exciting time in life over several months as we saved to buy that iPod. And the day we went and bought it, he had a smile on his face. Ajax wouldn't take off.

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1: This

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1: I'm Donna Cruz, a made-for-TV movie. Well, it sounds that way, except that Jen Bricker Bauer's life is no fairy tale. It's real and extraordinary. She was born without legs, but it's given her a huge platform as a world-class aerialist, acrobat, and speaker. But that's not all. Jen is adopted, and her journey to discover about her family roots surprised even her. It all began with her hero, an Olympic gymnast.
2: Growing up, I started watching gymnastics from a very early age, and then I discovered Dominique Moceanu, and I was drawn to her for only reasons I can say is that I knew she was Romanian, I knew I was Romanian, and we looked alike.
1: But little did Jen know at the time just how much they had in common.
2: Right before I turned 16, I had asked my mom if there was anything she knew about my biological family. And to my surprise, she's just, yeah, there is. And she's just like, you're never going to believe this, but your biological last name would have been Moceanu. And I just thought, oh my gosh, Dominique is my sister, my full-on, full-blooded sister. You know, then I go onto her website, and I see I have another sister. And so I immediately wanted to meet them and let them know that I existed, you know? I got a card in the mail from Dominique, and I get halfway through the letter, and she says, you're about to be an auntie. And I knew at that point that I was in the family, I was accepted.

know that they have a friend and that they're not alone, because you're never alone. Grief will always tell you that you're alone. Depression will always remind you that no one is there for you. But love always reveals that there's hope.

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2: Windham County.
1: Attention. 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
1: Okay, Susan, do you know what word in the Bible means the highest, most selfless form of love?
2: Sure do. Agape.
1: That's correct. And that's where Susan and I will be for our morning show, July 15th at Agape Church in Brattleboro. We look forward to meeting you during the Susan and Levy Morning Show
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5: You've turned on the light. We have a couple beautiful summer days ahead. Today, sunshine, highs around 80. Tonight, clear skies, lows around 60. Might be time for those air conditioners if you don't have them in yet, by the way. And tomorrow, sunshine with highs around 80 again. God bless you. Thanks for listening and supporting the light, and keep shining for Jesus.
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11: Next on Keep the Faith is, well, we're going to make you wait for it. But you'll be glad we did. It's a story definitely worth waiting for from a former VP for Chick-fil-A.

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1: I'm Donna Cruz. Good things come to those who wait, but waiting can be so hard. David Salyer says that if you hold on, joy is not far away. He spent years and years creating value for others as the VP of marketing for Chick-fil-A, and he shares the lessons that has shaped his work and family in the book Remarkable.
2: One of the lessons that I think has been really important that I've learned at Chick-fil-A about life in general, but certainly about business, is the idea of delayed gratification. I think that's a major theme in the Bible, is delayed gratification. But we grow up in a culture that kind of worships, glorifies, and talks a lot about immediate gratification. So I remember one time when my middle son, Nick, was young and the iPod had just come out. And I had bought an iPod, and Nick wanted one so bad he could taste it. And as a loving dad, what I really wanted to do is go buy it and give it to him and experience the joy of seeing him open that iPod. But at the same time, I realized that if I were to do that, it's sending a really bad signal. So I gave Nick a choice. You can do one of two things. I will loan you the money to go buy that iPod. Or we can create a savings plan where you can save and save, and one day in the future, you'll have enough money to buy that iPod. I said, the choice is yours, but I recommend the second. Because, Nick, I think once you get the iPod, you're not going to enjoy paying your dad back. You know, overall, it will be a source of misery. It'll be a source of tension between us. Fortunately for me, he chose to create a savings plan. And I'll never forget how that played out. Every time he would put $5 away and he's getting closer and closer, it was an exciting time in life over several months as we saved to buy that iPod. And the day we went and bought it, he had a smile on his face. Ajax wouldn't take off. And it was an important lesson for me. I think it was an important lesson for him, where he now appreciates, understands, and lives out the idea of delayed gratification.
3: Lately, I've been really watching the nightly news. Don't seem to find the rhythm. Just wanna sing the blues. Feels like a song that never stops.

The reality is, when you have two exhausted, upset people who are trying to duke it out, someone's going to eventually say something that hurts. And so there is power that comes when you say, you know what, maybe we should sleep on it. And then half the time the next morning, it's kind of like, what was that about? You know, the happiest couples, what we can learn from them is that if the issue is still there, they dealt with it.

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4: Life is messy. Most homes don't look like a holiday movie set. The sink isn't empty, the laundry's never finished, and the car carries an odor no one wants to identify. Real life is arguments on the way out the door, schedules that don't line up, and to-do lists that seem to multiply overnight. But here's the truth. God never asked for perfect. He doesn't wait for the noise to quiet or the house to stay clean. He steps into the middle of the mess, into the cluttered rooms and hurried hearts, and reminds us that his grace is stronger than the chaos. He brings a steady peace that settles the heart before the sink is empty. The world chases polished images, but God meets us in reality, in the dishes, in the noise, in the broken places. And his presence turns ordinary mess into holy ground. Life is messy, yes, but you are not alone. God is here, in it, with you. And that's where real hope is found. The Light Radio Network.
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7: 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And I noticed the expression on the face of one of my colleagues, a look of sadness. And I, with every fiber of my being, wanted to deflect and run.

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1: I'm Keith Stevens. When you're the load-bearing wall that everyone seems to count on, but you have those days when you need someone to lean on, what do? Dave Burchett is an Emmy-winning TV sports director and author of the book Waking Up Slowly, and he shares that even in the midst of a long, tiresome day, we can still share some hope where it's needed.
2: My primary work is in television production. It can be a very draining, emotional, tiring job. And on this particular day, it had been a long day, and I was worn out. There were some things in my own life that weren't exactly running on all cylinders. And I noticed the expression on the face of one of my colleagues, a look of sadness. And I, with every fiber of my being, wanted to deflect and run. But the Holy Spirit nudged me to stay and listen. And she poured out her pain, something she was going through. And honestly, I had not much to offer other than a listening ear, caring heart. I prayed with her and to just simply be present. And remarkably, God used those simple things in an amazing way. You know, I feel overwhelmed with things going on in the world and the problems of my friends around me. And sometimes, I'll be honest, I feel like it's a hopeless world that we're living in. But I can do something. And I love the quote from Edward Everett Hale. He said, "I'm only one, but still I am one. I cannot do everything, but I can do something. And I will not refuse to do the something that I can do." You know, everyone can be kind. You don't have to have a PhD or even a GED. It doesn't require great skill or advanced degrees. I don't even have to like someone to be kind. I just have to remember that being kind simply means seeing that that person is a child of God, beloved by Him, and that's just an overflowing of the grace and kindness that's been shown to me.

I think I have a problem on my hands here. I have completely forgotten that fun is an option and that it is available to me at any moment. And honestly, when I evaluated my life, I realized that I had really become focused on making sure I got through all of my email over the course of the day, or that I put one more load of laundry in. But what I had forgotten to do was prioritize joy and laughter and fun in my life as well.

0: Then I recognized I didn't want to get to the end of my life and realize I was just really good at keeping up at email. I wanted to have fun with my kids. I wanted my husband to look forward to falling into bed with me at the end of the day. I wanted to have fun and enjoy the God-given moments that I had throughout the day that I was neglecting.
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5: You've turned on the light. We have a couple beautiful summer days ahead. Today, sunshine, highs around 80. Tonight, clear skies, lows around 60. Might be time for those air conditioners if you don't have them in yet, by the way. And tomorrow, sunshine with highs around 80 again. God bless you. Thanks for listening and supporting the light, and keep shining for Jesus.
6: Be thankful in every situation. 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It sounds impossible until you realize thankfulness isn't just what was. 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Maybe today feels bland, like burnt toast for breakfast. Gratitude says, at least I've got bread. Maybe this season feels heavy. Gratitude whispers, God's not finished yet. Thankfulness doesn't ignore the hard things. 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
7: Hi, I'm Nolan here on Keep the Faith with some contagious encouragement. 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
1: Whom shall I fear?
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3: I am very, very mathophobic. And I'm in nursing school. Somehow, miraculously, I got through college algebra with a B. And now I'm trusting God to help me get through this latest math test I got to take with nursing school. It comes up on the 31st. And he's been helping me understand it the whole way.
2: There's a lot of people that are mathophobic, like me. What would you say for somebody else that's, you know, wanting to tackle math and they feel like, I can't do this?
3: Look, if it's what God wants you to do, he will find a way to get you through. I am absolutely convinced of that. And I know he wants me to go for my RN. I'm an LPN, and he has just opened every door. I'm 57 at that. And he's opened every door for me to walk through to get my RN.

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0: Okay, Susan, do you know what word of the Bible means the highest, most selfless form of love?
1: Sure do. Agape.
0: That's correct. And that's where Susan and I will be for our morning show, July 15th at Agape Church in Brattleboro. We look forward to meeting you during the Susan and Levy Morning Show
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2: This is Taylor. I was saved at a young age, but like many, I wandered. Around 8 years ago, the light played a huge role in the deepening of my faith and my commitment to the Lord. 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
17: Contagious encouragement? Well, yeah, maybe you could use some of that today and spread it around to the ones you love. Hi, I'm Keith Stevens, and welcome to Keep the Faith.
18: And I'm Donna Cruz. Someone once said, keep your heart open to dreams, for as long as there's a dream, there's hope. And as long as there is hope, there is joy in living. Over the next hour, you'll hear songs and stories designed to help you reach your own dreams and live out your purpose. It all sounds a little something like this.

0: because they had those towels around their necks, those capes, they became superheroes. And they could do anything. We have this innate imagination within us, and we've got to find ways to get it out.
1: How is someone's life better when they cross paths with you? But not everyone's mission or mission statement is related to their career.
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3: 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That story is next on Keep.

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1: I'm Donna Cruz. When you have a dream, reaching it sometimes requires you to think differently. Curtis Wallace is an attorney who has also produced films. In a book he's co-written called Lead with Imagination, he shares how out-of-the-box thinking is important in today's changing world.
2: I remember when my son Jackson was little, and I would take Jackson over to my mom's house, his grandmother's house, and his little cousin, who was about the same age, would be there, and my mom would take a bath towel and a safety pin, and she would pin those towels around their necks, and they would go out in the backyard and play. And because they had those towels around their necks, those capes, they became superheroes, and they could do anything. We have this innate imagination within us, and we've got to find ways to get it out, because, as you know, so much in life just starts to beat this out of us. I spent 13 years working with this incredible guy, T.D. Jakes, who had this great imagination. And one of the things I learned through that ties to imagination is there's a real power to being a first timer at something. We had the freedom to make up the rules, and so we were able to really, you know, unleash what we had. So let me find a different way to do this that accomplishes my goal. I don't

And when God answers our prayers and he gives us what we want, it's not so that we could be perfect, polished, and pretty. So we could, you know, sit on our gifts like a little Miss Muffet on her tuffet. But our gifts are to benefit everyone. So he took the girl from the hood, the obese, overlooked, marginalized girl who couldn't read, and allowed her to be a voice for those that could not be heard in this season of their life.

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0: of your influence. Here's another way to look at it. Out of your entire life of accomplishments, the only thing that will matter for Christians 100 years from now will be how many people are in heaven because of your influence. 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They are your mission field and before God, your responsibility. 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There's nothing more exciting than knowing God is using you to move people closer to Him. We can help you at igniteamerica.com.
1: Ephesians chapter 2, verse 10 says, "For we are God's handiwork, created in Christ Jesus to do good works, which God prepared in advance for us to do." 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
1: Hey, I'm Keith Stevens. Now, if you're like most people, you want to know that you have a purpose and can live it out each day. Well, Valerie Burton helps people do just that. She's a life coach and the author of several books, including a new one called Life Coaching for Successful Women.
2: I use a question that I've used for years around discovering your purpose, and it's really simple. It's, how is someone's life better when they cross paths with you? It was a question I needed to ask myself. You know, my mission is inspiring women to live more fulfilling lives. I do it through writing and speaking. But not everyone's mission or mission statement is related to their career. It will still apply both in your personal and your professional life. It really is one sentence. I mean, you might be the person that educates. You might be the bridge builder. You might be the one who connects people. I have a friend, I remember working with her years ago on her mission statement, and she was and she still is, a radio broadcaster that hosted a morning show. And when we got to the end, it was to share light and love through the power of communication. And everyone who would hear Lynn's voice would always say, oh, I love her voice. I just feel love. I just feel light when I hear her speak. It was perfect for her. So we all have one, and it probably comes pretty easily to you, so much so that you might even take it for granted because it's a gift. Word.

The best use of the question why is when things are working. Because when things aren't working and you ask why and you get an answer, you just kind of get back to sea level. You want to really increase what you're doing? Then you ask why when it is working. Anybody can have knowledge of a principle, but until you know why a principle works as it does, you'll never be able to harness the full power. If there

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7: This is Carter Conlon. Mark chapter 9, verses 23 and 24. Jesus said, "If you can believe, all things are possible to him that believes." The reply was, "Lord, I believe. Help my unbelief." There are moments when you've done everything you know to do and still nothing changes. You pray, you speak, you stand in faith, and yet the situation remains the same. You wonder if even God will move. That's where this father stood, and his cry was at least honest. "Lord, I believe as much as I can, but my faith has fallen short." That's where many of us are today. You cannot manufacture more faith than what you've been given. You've come to the end of yourself. But the good news is the end of yourself is not the end of God. When your strength fails, his power takes over. Bring your weakness honestly before him and let him meet you there. Don't walk away in discouragement. Stay and ask him to do what you cannot. It's time now to pray.
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9: So our first year was really pretty forgettable, but I wouldn't trade it. You got to walk through some of those things and discover that God's still right there to pick you up, dust you off, give you a second chance, and then something interesting.

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1: I'm Donna Cruz. Even the yellow brick road had obstacles, but it's so easy to think that if a dream is meant to be, that it'll be easy. Mark Batterson has a different perspective. He's a New York Times bestselling author. He also pastors National Community Church in the heart of Washington, D.C. with thousands of members. His dream has taken off, but it didn't start that way.
2: So our first year was really pretty forgettable, but I wouldn't trade it. You know, I think it's those early experiences, it's some of those failures. In fact, I think success is well-managed failure, that you got to walk through some of those things and discover that God's still right there to pick you up, dust you off, give you a second chance. And so we kind of survived that first year. And then something interesting happened about 9 months in. The school closed down and we couldn't find a place to meet on Capitol Hill. It's very hard to find a place for a church to gather. Somehow we ended up in the movie theaters at Union Station, which is the train station, kind of the hub of transportation. And God put us right in the middle of the marketplace. And that kind of became a part of our lifeblood, that we think the church belongs in the middle of the marketplace. Probably why we opened a coffee house. Probably why we own and operate a second-run movie theater on Capitol Hill. That, again, it's another way for the church and community to cross.

I remember Gallup poll, and the CEO of Gallup said that the single most important discovery that Gallup has ever made is what the world wants most is a good job. And I just believe as human beings, we're created in the image of God. And I imagine God at the very beginning as he's creating, he's an entrepreneur, he's an architect, he's a gardener, he's a parent. And we're created in his image to do those good works. As you do it.

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4: You've turned on the light. We have a couple beautiful summer days ahead. Today, sunshine, highs around 80. Tonight, clear skies, lows around 60. Might be time for those air conditioners if you don't have them in yet, by the way. And tomorrow, sunshine with highs around 80 again. God bless you. Thanks for listening and supporting the light, and keep shining for Jesus.
5: 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General George C. Marshall said, "There is no limit to the good you can do if you don't care who gets the credit."

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2: When I was a little girl, my dad drove trucks, and I used to always say growing up that I had a desire to drive trucks, get married, and have a family. After college, things weren't going real well. I told my family, well, I'm going to go drive trucks. And my father put his foot down and said, absolutely not. No daughter of mine is going to drive trucks. So I didn't want to argue with Dad, you know, so I kind of tossed that dream aside and said, well, I'll focus on maybe getting married and having a family. I wasn't finding the right guy. I kept praying about it and praying about it and praying about it. So finally, I'm in my 30s. I was crying out to God one Sunday morning at church. And next thing I know, the desire to drive truck again is in my heart. So I said, all right, God, you know, Dad has passed away. I'm going to pursue this. If you want to stop me, stop me. But if you want me to go ahead, then open doors. I had no money for registration a week before registration. Then a doctor that I work for says, you know, I have to go out of town. Can you come house it? Write me a check for the exact amount for registration 2 days before it's due. I went to school, started driving trucks, met my husband while I was at school, and we drove for a couple of years as a team and then came off the road and had our family. I always say, you know, all of this because he said yes. I don't

0: I'm Ruth Kramer with Mission Network News. Two earthquakes hit northern Venezuela Wednesday night within a minute of each other at 7.2 and 7.5 magnitude. Annabelle Torrealba with TWR has been in steady communication with survivors.
1: So when they could move, they got out of the house and they stayed in the middle of the street just waiting for the ground to get stable.
0: Elderly or disabled people had to be helped out of their homes. Many people saw God's providence in being at just the right place at the right time to help others. By early Thursday, the death toll reached 164, with thousands more reported missing. Many countries have promised aid, but Torrealba says that's going to take some time. Pray for wisdom as TWR's team serves as witnesses of Christ in Venezuela's long road ahead. Pray for God's comfort and help to come to the country. And reflection is just beginning for returning Hajj pilgrims. An estimated 1.7 million Islamic pilgrims traveled to the holy city of Mecca this year. Nehemiah of FMI reaches out to Hajj returners wrestling with questions. While Islam offers no assurance of forgiveness of sins, local Christians offer the hope of God's grace. One of Nehemiah's partners talked to a Hajj returner in a deep depression because he couldn't be sure that his sins were forgiven.
2: Our brother in Afghanistan is helping him to understand that Jesus is the only way. As of now, I'm speaking to you. He did not follow Jesus Christ, but he's very close there and asking all the questions, reading Word of God almost every day on his own.
0: Pray that Muslims who've returned from Hajj carrying shame and confusion would seek the true light of the world and find assurance in God's grace. 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I'm Ruth Kramer.
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18: You've turned on the light. We have a couple beautiful summer days ahead. Today, sunshine, highs around 80. Tonight, clear skies, lows around 60. Might be time for those air conditioners if you don't have them in yet, by the way. And tomorrow, sunshine with highs around 80 again. God bless you. Thanks for listening and supporting the light, and keep shining for Jesus.

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1: Hey, and I'm Keith Stevens. Becoming the best version of who we are is said to be living authentically. We try to do that here nonstop, and it sounds just like this. God, I wanna be feeling. I
2: wanna be. If I don't face what I'm afraid of, can I live with the result? Or if I happen to do it and I fail, can I live with that? And I believe once you get through it, you'll say, I'd rather try it and fail than to never know.
3: And here I am. Everything I've gone through, all I ever had was basketball. Then I met the president and broke my leg, was given the world and taken away in one day. You're with me,
0: even there. It can be easy to just play it safe, ignoring your talents and hidden dreams. Well, next on Keep the Faith, you'll hear a level of courage that'll make you think twice about what you're willing to settle for.

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1: When you let go and trust the outcome to somebody stronger than you are, you find the kind of strength you truly need. 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
1: Hey, I'm Keith Stevens. Fear has been defined by some as false expectations appearing real. Worry about those expectations can be paralyzing. Devon Franklin is an award-winning Hollywood producer. He's contributed to movies like Miracles from Heaven. So how does he handle fear when so much is on the line?
2: I've been able to overcome fear by facing it head on. You know, I ended up quitting my job as Senior Vice President of Production for Columbia Pictures to start my own production company called Franklin Entertainment. What if I leave my job and I'm not successful? What if I fail? Okay, so what does failure look like? Failure looks like no longer being an executive and people no longer treating me the way that they would have treated me if I was an executive. Failure looks like, oh, I thought I could do this on my own. I cannot. Failure looks like I make a movie and it bombs at the box office. So now that I've played all of those things out, then I have to ask myself, if I don't face what I'm afraid of, can I live with the result? Or if I happen to do it and I fail, can I live with that? And I believe once you get through it, you'll say, I'd rather try it and fail than to never know and to always live in the what if. And you have to ask yourself, what do I want on my tombstone? What if or what was?
3: I'm wishing I could see the finish.

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0: first. Jen Tringale is a speaker and writer. She's come to realize how important every moment can be in impacting someone else.
1: I just earlier this year was speaking at a Bible school, and at the end of my class, there was a young Asian student that came up, and he had tears in his eyes. And he said, "I'm so upset that my friend isn't here today. She came to this Bible school with me." And he said, "We were in Singapore 3 years ago, and we were in a prayer group praying and just asking God, what do you want us to do? And the word destiny kept coming up in our hearts." And he said, "So my friend got online and Googled the word destiny, and a video came up, and it was you preaching on destiny. And so my friend got on your website that she saw posted on this YouTube video, and we saw that you went to this Bible school. So we started saving money and believing God to go to this Bible school 2 years ago. And now here we are, and now you are our guest speaker today." I was just a puddle, and I just thought, you know, you just never know how God is using things to reach people all over the world. And because of the day and age we live in, He can. It's just amazing.

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1: I'm Donna Cruz. Mark Twain once said, "The two most important days in your life are the day you were born and the day you found out why." Now, if that second day only came as naturally as the

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I can choose not to hit him. And that choice and that space is the most valuable space we have. Let the-

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4: If you think people in the Bible had it all together, think again. 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The Bible isn't a highlight reel of perfect people. It's a story of real, broken people and a perfect God who never gave up on them. God didn't choose them because they had it all figured out. He met them in their mess, showed mercy, and turned their lives around. And he's still doing that today. 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Maybe you think you've gone too far. 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
8: 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They're like, this is the White House. And they asked me if I was interested in meeting the President of the United States.

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1: I'm Keith Stevens. It's a short, simple question, but one without a short, simple answer. Why? Maybe you've wondered that when things have gone wrong. Kevin Atlas was the first person to ever play Division I college basketball without the full left arm. But the journey was long and changed drastically in one day. A day that began to take shape when his phone rang.
2: And I picked up my phone in class just out of curiosity to see who it was. And they asked me if I was interested in meeting the President of the United States. He saw me in Sports Illustrated and was interested in meeting me. We went and met him for about 40 minutes right off the airplane.
1: But the best day in Kevin's life would soon take a terrible turn. In a basketball game later that day,
2: I actually broke my leg, and I was rushed to the emergency room of the hospital where I was watching myself in every national news station in the emergency room, flicking channels, watching myself meeting the president, but I was sitting in a wheelchair with a broken leg, and all those schools, those colleges recruiting me, they stopped. I laid in bed for 2 weeks with that golden question, why me, why me? Why me? And it was a terrible struggle of faith. You see, I was raised Christian. My mom gave me a Bible verse. I was born on April 13th, 04:13, Philippians 4:13. I can do all things through Christ who strengthens me. That's my birthday verse. And here I am. Everything I've gone through, all I ever had was basketball. And I met the president, broke my leg, was given the world and taken away in one day.
1: But Kevin would soon start to see the value of his setback in his own life and in the lives of others. That's next on Keep the Faith. Sometimes

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1: I'm Donna Cruz. Kevin Atlas was making news as a one-armed basketball star. But when he broke his leg his senior year of high school, everything changed and the college offers disappeared. Kevin ended up at Fork Union Military Academy. He shares his story in his new book, Get in the Game.
2: Course of that 9 months at military school, I picked up the Bible, I read it front to back. I was challenged by my roommate, the point guard of the basketball team, Julian Ramirez. He saw me reading the Bible, he turned around. Eventually he asked me, Kevin, why do you read that? I don't understand how you can have faith. We wouldn't be here. And something clicked, something I remembered from church. It was an old church joke. I told him there was a woman that caught in a storm. Everybody was supposed to evacuate. She had such faith in God, she stayed. And the water came up to her knees, a truck came by, said, get in the truck. I'll take you to safety. She said, God will save me. Truck left. Boat came by, said, get in the boat. She said, God will save me. Boat left. Helicopter comes by. She said, God will save me. And then she drowns and dies and goes to heaven. And she says, God, why didn't you save me? And God said, what are you talking about? I sent you a truck, a boat, and a helicopter. And that's what I told Julian. I said, I don't have all the answers. But if God sends me a boat, I'm looking for it. At the end of the school year, I became the first D1 basketball player to ever get a D1 scholarship to Manhattan College, $220,000 athletic scholarship. Julian was sentenced to a year in jail. I kept in contact with Julian, and I gave him a call right after he got out of jail. And he's like, while I was in prison, I picked up the Bible, and I started to read it. And guess what? I go to college in 2 weeks. They're still giving me a scholarship offer. But now I'm not only just going to college as an athlete, I'm going in as a believer, too. He said he was challenged. This big African-American gentleman came up to him in prison, grabbed his Bible, started yelling at him, why are you reading this? God doesn't care about you. You won't be in prison. You know what Julian said? This is what he told me over the phone. He said, let me tell you about a woman in a storm. Oh, Lord.

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4: You've turned on the light. We have a couple beautiful summer days ahead. Today, sunshine, highs around 80. Tonight, clear skies, lows around 60. Might be time for those air conditioners if you don't have them in yet, by the way. And tomorrow, sunshine with highs around 80 again. God bless you. Thanks for listening and supporting the light, and keep shining for Jesus.
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3: My senior year of high school, I had a teacher named Mrs. Wright. I had her for English 4, and I had actually been abused and trafficked for years at that point, and it finally started showing up that year and affecting me, and I OD'd at school, and she's the one that found me and practically saved my life and got me help. And then towards the end of the year, I had to go to the state hospital, and this woman fought for me and actually made a deal and went to the superintendent to make a deal so that I could graduate with my class. And she said, if you can make a B+ or better on your exam, you'll walk the next day. And I studied so hard, I made 100 on that exam, and I got to walk. And it was because of this woman, and she's amazing.
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1: 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Burroughs continues sharing one of our Heroes of the Holocaust stories called A Woman of Great Generosity and Courage.
2: During the Nazi occupation of Poland, Zofia Kossak didn't just write about the conditions of Jews. She helped form the underground organization Zagoda and helped save Jewish lives. 100 secret cells provided food, medicine, cash, and forged documents to thousands of Jews in Warsaw, Krakow, and Vilno. Zofia and other volunteers also cared for thousands of Jews hidden in Warsaw. In 1943, Zofia was arrested by the Nazis and sent to Auschwitz. Her comrades in the Polish underground helped win her release, and Zofia returned to her activities, even taking part in the 1944 Warsaw Uprising. After the war, with the incoming communists posing a danger, a Jewish friend advised Zofia to leave the country. And so she went to Cornwall, England, where Zofia and her husband became sheep farmers with no help and no previous farming experience. Zofia returned to Poland in 1957, and there in her Polish homeland she would stay until she passed away at the age of 78. Years later, Zofia Kossak would be named a righteous Gentile by Israel. And in Poland, she's remembered on a plaque that hangs from All Saints Parish Church, and it calls her a woman of great generosity and courage.
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5: You've turned on The Light. We have a couple beautiful summer days ahead. Today, sunshine, highs around 80. Tonight, clear skies, lows around 60. Might be time for those air conditioners if you don't have them in yet, by the way. And tomorrow, sunshine with highs around 80 again. 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
18: Hi, my name is Teresa Fleming. I live in town of Essex. 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And I just wanted to let you know, I so appreciate this station. 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
19: 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Welcome to The Land and the Book with our host, Dr. Charlie Dyer. I'm John Gager. Always glad to connect with you, Charlie. Hope your day's going well.
20: John, it's going great. Thank you.
19: You are just back from Europe. 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
20: We were in the Netherlands, Germany, France, and Switzerland. So, nice area.
19: All right. Sounds like a great time away. You know, Charlie, as believers, there's a great need for us to share the gospel with the Jewish people. In fact, many of our listeners faithfully pray and partner with ministries that are doing just that. 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
20: You're right, John. That's why our friends at Life and Messiah would love the opportunity to get believers involved in Jewish ministry. 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Now, that's lifeinmessiah.org.
19: All right, and now a look at current events from the Middle East with the number one story, of course, the Iran-U.S. agreement. That agreement was signed digitally last Sunday, though the formal ceremony was delayed until Friday. Yet even as the agreement was reached, the details remain sketchy. What exactly is included in that agreement, and is it a win or a loss for the U.S. and Israel?
20: Yeah, the agreement that was signed was really just a memorandum of understanding, so there are many details yet to be worked out. We need to be careful about making sweeping claims on winners and losers until all those details are finalized, but having said that, the details that are known make it appear as if President Trump was pressured into a bad deal. The opening of the Strait of Hormuz is a positive, though it could take time for traffic to return to normal. But the strait was open prior to the war, so this wasn't an actual accomplishment. In fact, it really showed that Iran has the ability to disrupt the economy of the entire world, and that's a potent weapon they still possess. Iran has apparently agreed not to pursue nuclear weapons, but that was their stated intention before the war, even though they were enriching uranium to a point well beyond any use other than nuclear weapons. In other words, they were cheating before, and there's no reason to assume they won't try to cheat again. Instead of removing the highly enriched uranium, it now sounds as if it will remain in Iran for them to dilute. But those details are still to be negotiated. Nothing was decided on Iran's ballistic missile program or on limiting its support for outside terror organizations, and neither Hamas nor Hezbollah have agreed to disarm. With midterm elections just on the horizon, opposition to the war increasing here in the U.S., and external pressure on the U.S. from the rest of the world, President Trump sought a face-saving way to end the war. Most in Israel feel abandoned by his actions. Iran remains a threat, as does Hamas and Hezbollah. They're all weakened, but it's only a matter of time until they'll be able to reorganize and rebuild. Removing economic sanctions and allowing Iran to sell oil will enable them to fund those activities. Now, let me balance all those observations with two eternal truths. First, God wasn't taken by surprise. Part of his plan leading to the return of his son to earth includes the nations of the world turning against Israel. But God goes on to announce, "On that day, I will set out to destroy all the nations that attack Jerusalem." And that leads to the second eternal truth. God made a promise to Abraham and his descendants. In Genesis 12:3, he said, "I will bless those who bless you, and whoever curses you, I will curse." And that promise, confirmed on oath in Genesis 15, has never been rescinded. As Paul reminded believers in Romans 11, Israel's future is assured because God's gift and his call are, quote, irrevocable. So I don't worry about Israel's future, but I am concerned if our country should start to turn against Israel. If that should happen, we'll cease being a nation blessed by God.
19: 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Our host, Dr. Charlie Dyer, noted Old Testament scholar, Middle East expert. I'm John Gager. Story number two in this sweeping look at current events from the Middle East.
0: Turkey's President Erdogan blamed Israel for much of the violence in the Middle East and called for Turkish control over Jerusalem. Turkey also announced an agreement with Saudi Arabia, Jordan, and Syria for a transport link from Asia to Europe that would bypass Israel. What are the common elements connecting these announcements?
20: Well, the announcements highlight President Erdogan's desire for Turkey to play a larger role in the Middle East. His goal really is to rebuild the Ottoman Empire. The railway system that he's talking about is more than just a way to bypass the Strait of Hormuz. It's a modern version of the old Hejaz Railway that extended from Istanbul through Damascus and Amman to Medina in Saudi Arabia. The plan for that railway was to extend it all the way to Mecca, but that project was halted by World War I. This new project will tie Turkey, Syria, Jordan, and Saudi Arabia together economically and religiously and provide an economic connection between the Gulf states and Europe. It also bypasses and isolates Israel. It tries to accomplish economically what Iran was trying to do militarily with its Ring of Fire. Turkey hopes to complete the rail link in 3 to 4 years. However, there are some obstacles that could stand in their way. One is the distrust between the different countries. The Arab countries still remember when they were under the control of the Ottoman Turks, and they don't necessarily embrace Erdogan's long-term ambitions. The other obstacle could be economic and religious competition from Iran. Iran hopes to complete its own rail connection to Russia through the Caucasus region. Arabs, Turks, and Persians, Shiites, and Sunnis, the religious and ethnic differences could negate the possible economic advantages.
0: You're listening to The Land and the Book from Moody Radio. The discovery of a mysterious tunnel in Jerusalem has baffled archaeologists. What's been uncovered and where exactly was it found?
20: Yeah, this, you know, I love archaeology, John, and this one fascinates me. The tunnel was discovered near Kibbutz Ramat Rachel, which is about halfway between Jerusalem and Bethlehem. The tunnel extends for over 160 feet and includes a staircase down into it. In some places, the tunnel ceiling is over 16 feet high.
0: Wow.
20: Now, archaeologists, they are not sure what the purpose for the tunnel was. It's possible, they say, that it was dug to reach a spring, except one was never found. Now, if so, it would be a failed project, and that really does seem rather strange to go that far to not discover the water. It's also possible the tunnel was dug to reach a layer of chalk that could have been mined for plaster. But that seems like a lot of work to reach a layer of chalk when they could have gone just a few miles to the east into the Judean wilderness and collected chalk right from the surface. It's also possible the purpose will become more clear once they finish removing all the debris. But right now, it's a fascinating puzzle that will hopefully make sense eventually.
0: Charlie, any chance this will at some point be open to tourists?
20: I think so. It's in an area that is accessible. You know, there are a lot of things at Ramat Rachel that people can go and see. This could be added to that.
0: Okay, let's talk about something very, very fun, colonoscopies. Yes, one of those necessary medical tests that most people dread. I had one a month ago. And for those with inflammatory bowel disease, the frequency of needing to be tested is much higher. But now, good news, a breakthrough by researchers from Hebrew University of Jerusalem might just make regular colonoscopies for inflammatory bowel disease far less necessary. Tell us about this innovation from Amazing Israel.
20: Well, inflammatory bowel disease, which includes Crohn's disease and ulcerative colitis, affects an estimated 6 to 8 million people globally. Currently, doctors rely on colonoscopies to monitor inflammation in those with the disease. But researchers from Hebrew University and Sha'ar Zedek Medical Center found that human DNA and stool samples can provide a detailed picture of intestinal inflammation. The DNA shed into the stool by white blood cells called neutrophils closely mirror the severity of inflammation in the gut. In the past, this DNA was treated as biological noise that was filtered out to focus on microbial data. But these researchers discovered that the neutrophil DNA level strongly correlated with a marker used to detect intestinal inflammation. Using machine learning, they were able to identify patients with inflammatory bowel disease and even distinguish between Crohn's disease and ulcerative colitis. Now, this new approach will eventually allow doctors to monitor flare-ups and treatment responses through routine stool testing rather than requiring repeated invasive colonoscopies. And this will be welcome news from Amazing Israel for anyone struggling with inflammatory bowel disease.
0: That's great news, Charlie. I want to circle back to that agreement between the U.S. and Iran. You've said it's not so much a grand announcement of peace so much as it is an understanding. Any chance, though, that there might be some wiggle room for additional conflict if that understanding is not honored?
20: Well, you know, earlier this week, President Trump said just that. He said, if they don't honor this agreement, we're willing to bomb again. However, the closer we get to midterm elections, the less likely that is to happen. And if the U.S. starts pulling its forces back, it would take even more time to bring them back to play. So really, the Memorandum of Understanding is going to ultimately become the peace treaty.
0: Okay. Well, let's face it. Trying to wrap your mind around the Old Testament can be tough. We're challenged by things like dietary laws, strange names, cultural gaps, and language differences. So how do we make sense of the Old Testament in 2026? We'll talk about it coming up on The Land and the Book. It's the Old Testament Handbook. And after that, we'll be joined by Gerald Peterman for Bible Questions and Answers. And Charlie's back with his devotional. That's all ahead on today's edition of The Land and the Book from Moody Radio.
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22: Brokenness is recognizing my Savior first.
23: Brokenness is not the end. It's where real life begins. Hi, I'm Mark Gothier with Crew and Making Your Life Count. Gary Padgett says it starts with seeing God for who He is and ourselves for who we are.
22: I want Him to change me. It's a submission to, surrendering to the truth of God and His Word. 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I am offended by something. I am hurt by something. I am so easily distracted from the truth and the Spirit of God.
23: You never outgrow the gospel. You go deeper into it. And as you do, God keeps changing you. That is where real victory is found. 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
24: You were made to share. It's in your DNA. Love, forgiveness, kindness. They're only real when you give them away. A flower doesn't keep its beauty to itself. It blooms so others can enjoy it. Butterflies, they don't just transform for themselves. They bring beauty to the world. That's what the Light Radio Network is all about. Sharing hope, encouragement, and truth. Every song, every word, every moment is here because someone somewhere decided to share. But it doesn't work if it stops with us. The message keeps going because people like you step in. When you choose to share, you're doing more than giving. You're helping to change lives. Because what starts here echoes far beyond. So what are you waiting for? You were made to share. And when you do, you help keep this place, a place filled with love and hope, alive. The Light Radio Network.

0: Let's face it, trying to wrap your mind around the Old Testament can be tough. We're challenged by things like dietary laws, strange names, cultural gaps, issues of geography, and language differences. Coming up, we're going to explore a tool that helps us put the Old Testament together. Plus, we'll bring you the latest stories from the Middle East and more. Welcome back to The Land and the Book. I'm John Gager asking, do you ever wonder, how can I connect better with my Jewish friend or coworker? Well, here's a quick tip. When it comes to reaching out to your Jewish friends, there's an interesting verse in Romans 1:16 that bears our attention. It says, the gospel is to the Jew first and also to the Greek. Roy Schwartz of Chosen People Ministries helps us unpack that.
1: Yeah, God said, Israel is my son, my firstborn among the nations. And so God has a special love for Israel. It's an unflagging love. It's a commitment that he called the church to. Paul, when he evangelized, always went to the Jewish people first. And as a result of that, multitudes of Gentiles came to the Lord as well, because Jewish people were influential and had an influence on the entire world. And it's still the truth today. And so when you have that kind of perspective that God deeply loves the Jewish people and that they're influential because as God's firstborn, they've been given a double portion of God's blessings. But that double portion has to be used for the propagation of the gospel. And if not, then they're not fulfilling their calling. And with that in mind, that will increase your patience, your love, and your understanding that there's a veil over their eyes. And your role as a believer is to share that and to be aware of that and to convey that God's love is for you and your people.
0: That's Roy Schwartz, Vice President over Congregations and Fellowships for Chosen People Ministries. Andy McLean serves as Bible publisher and Bibles and Reference Books at Lifeway

0: Testament handbook that you and your team has put together. It is absolutely gorgeous. And I'm assuming that's no accident. Why the emphasis on such high-quality design in this beautiful hardcover book?
1: For us, it was kind of a both-and, right? You can have some books out there that they're really rich and dense in terms of content. You learn a lot from them. But the presentation of that is not, you know, sometimes it's just kind of wall-to-wall text, right? And so I think anytime you can kind of break that up, especially by designing a particular medium or a layout that just really helps sort of the reader understand what can otherwise be like really dense material, that's a good thing. And so that we were able to kind of do that, bring in a lot of the artwork and sort of the way that we kind of formatted this from a layout perspective. And so we have a beautiful message in the gospel. We have a beautiful message in the story of redemption from creation to restoration. And so let's also create mediums or books that showcase the beautiful message that we're trying to steward. And so that was one of our goals with this particular resource.
0: Andy McLean serves as Bible publisher at Lifeway Resources. And we're talking about the Old Testament handbook here on The Land and the Book. And it's filled with lots and lots of charts, I've noticed. Elaborate on those charts.
1: That's right, yeah. So obviously, it's going to kind of go canonically throughout the Old Testament. So book by book, you know, there's going to be content to help the reader understand, you know, exactly what are some of the key themes and motifs that this book is kind of camping out on. You know, it has, you know, obviously like the book introductions and the outlines. If you kind of just want to get sort of a lay of the land as it relates to a particular book. There's also going to be interesting things like word studies. But yeah, you're right. It's these infographics that tend to be kind of you know, like just a really cool feature, again, because it sort of synthesizes, you know, this biblical material, these theological concepts, these biblical themes, and it helps to make it very digestible. It helps to make it very accessible. People can, like you said earlier, like it's not overwhelming. You can look at this. You have space to kind of internalize it and digest it. And so, you know, just to kind of give like a little bit of an idea of what we're talking about here, because I would imagine a lot of listeners can't see what we're seeing. And so, you know, for instance, one of the things that's important to understand about the Old Testament is how all of it is pointing to Jesus, right? We see this at the end of Luke on the disciples on the road to Emmaus. You know, one of the things that they find out when they encounter the resurrected Jesus is that, you know, Jesus explained all the scriptures to them and basically how they were pointing to the Messiah. You know, that's a foundational hermeneutical best practice, right? How does scripture point to Jesus? And so we really want to call that out in these Old Testament handbooks. And so for pretty much the majority of books, like we're going to have an infographic that's saying, hey, look, seeing Jesus in Genesis or seeing Jesus in the Exodus. And we want to kind of call that out, you know, sort of in a side-by-side format.
0: Yes.
1: Or, you know, sort of the infographic might change some. But again, it's not too dense. It's really high level. You're going to be able to see just how the dots are connected. And I think that that's just super informative. Anytime you kind of see something like this, oh, wow. Okay, so, like, here's Moses, the mediator, and here's Jesus, the one mediator that Paul refers to in 1 Timothy, or Moses as a prophet, but Jesus as the prophet, as the New Testament refers to in certain places. So you do get this really high-level comparison chart, and I think it's just really beneficial.
0: I found interesting the foreign gods in the times of the kings chart. Here you're listing out all of the mentions of foreign gods in the Old Testament, where they're found in Scripture, and their description as well. You know, it's interesting to just see that all put together, all listed. You go, wow, they sure had a lot of them.
1: Yeah, that's a great point. Yeah. So even the chart as it relates to the plagues, you know. So this is something I was actually recently having a conversation with my 14-year-old about. He was kind of working his way through the plagues in Exodus. And one of the things, obviously, that the text doesn't necessarily directly allude to is the fact that, you know, each of these plagues is against a particular false Egyptian god. And that's something, you know, you probably need a little bit more of like historical, contextual, you know, just Old Testament background, ancient Near Eastern culture. You learn that type of stuff in seminary, but it doesn't necessarily pop off the pages of the text. And so one of the things that we were able to do is we were able to kind of create a chart to say, hey, look, okay, like each one of these plagues is against this particular Egyptian false god. Mm. That type of information, I think, is just extremely helpful. It adds another layer of understanding of biblical literacy, but also just, you know, in terms of application as well, just understanding what a great God that we serve.
0: We're talking today with Andy McLean about the Old Testament Handbook. It's a large format hardcover book that simplifies

0: the Old Testament in ways you can readily picture it, envision it with the charts, diagrams, and simplified lists. Really a really neat tool. And you know, the kind of thing, don't laugh, folks, I believe this is something you could just sit down on your coffee table, pick up, and enjoy night after night as you're relaxing, wanting to read. It's very, very engaging, well done, and you can read a little bit or a lot. It's easy to do in this thing called the Old Testament Handbook. I'm sure that's by design, Andy, right? You wanted us to take it at our own pace.
1: Yeah, that's right. So, you know, there's no set dates. It's not like a Bible study in that sense. Right. It really is kind of like a companion piece to individual Bible study. And so that's kind of the way that we envisioned it. You would have your Bible out. Obviously, if it's a great study Bible, you already have lots of tools in that study Bible to help you understand the meaning of the text. But this could be alongside in your study or, you know, just kind of casually reading at night, because you're going to get a lot out of this. And plus, it's just a really great aesthetic experience, right? It's very inviting. You kind of want to flip from page to page to learn what the material is conveying. And so that's definitely sort of the primary thing. I think also it is really beneficial for people just maybe leading a Bible study, right? Mm-hmm. In the context of their home, their small group at church, whatever the case is. If they're looking for additional ancillary material to kind of help them explain what they're seeing in Scripture, yes, to their small group. There's just lots of really great, again, visuals and charts that's going to help that lay teacher out.
0: Yeah, you mentioned Bible study leaders and Sunday school teachers. I think they will appreciate, as I have, the outlines for every Old Testament book. There it is, simply, beautifully done. The homework all done for you right there in this great handbook. How do you envision the Old Testament handbook being put to use outside of a Bible study leader?
1: Well, again, you know, from the individual, anybody can use these. I think probably the majority of testimonials that I receive are just like from people who are not necessarily using it in the context of trying to lead a Bible study. They're just trying to get more, right, from the Old Testament, and they're trying to look for companion pieces that kind of help them. But, you know, maybe like this Old Testament theology academic book that's, you know, 500-600 pages, that's just kind of wall-to-wall text. Maybe that's a little bit much for them right now, and so they need something to kind of springboard into that, perhaps. Or just something that's going to be just as rewarding from a content perspective, but just laid out a little bit differently. And so it's probably from that individual use that I hear the most about this. People just really enjoying it for just personal consumption. Mm-hmm.
0: All right, so here you are shepherding this project from start to finish. I have to ask, what's a hidden or lesser known feature that is particularly helpful to you?
1: Oh, yeah, great question. You know, there are lots of visuals, as we've talked about, lots of charts and infographics. One of the things that I probably like that we did is we do have these just like key verse pages. And so, you know, we try to have like a key verse, you know, from like every book. And so obviously there's so much just rich, in-depth content that's super accessible throughout all the features here. But just the key verses, though, I love those just because it helps me. You know, we were obviously, we had to be selective. We can, and there's lots of,
0: right,
1: key verses and chair texts, you know, from every book of the Bible that we want people to say, hey, look, yeah, these are some of the main verses to hide within your heart from this book. We couldn't do that, but, you know, we at least were able to kind of give a couple. And so I love just kind of seeing the selection of verses that we've kind of picked throughout the Old Testament to kind of highlight, because, again, even that sort of tells this overarching narrative of what God has been doing from creation and what he's been doing throughout the course of the Old Testament books.
0: When I look at this handbook, this Old Testament handbook, I'm thinking about the fact that so many churches tend to shy away from sermons and teaching on the Old Testament. We gravitate toward the new. My hope is that something like this, which makes it more accessible, simplifies things a bit, will whet our appetite for more. What's your response to that?
1: Absolutely. I mean, that's essentially what we were trying to do. And again, like, it's going to enrich those who read it, not just from a biblical literacy perspective. They're going to see more of Jesus throughout. And that's the goal. You know, we want everybody to have sort of that Emmaus Road experience where the disciples walked away and they said, weren't our hearts burning within us when he was explaining the scriptures to us? And the reason that their hearts were burning is because they had that light bulb moment. They understood how the Old Testament was pointing to the Messiah. And that's one of the key things that we're trying to accomplish with this resource.
0: All right, since you've gone down that road, take us to one of those instances of Jesus found in the Old Testament. A lot of people are very intrigued with this, and they'd enjoy your taking a moment to just point that out. What comes to your mind, Andy?
1: Yeah, so for instance, you know, we talked a little bit about seeing Jesus in Exodus. Well, just going back to Genesis, right? So we're going to have this page in the book of Genesis, and we're going to showcase how, you know, Jesus is seen in this foundational book of the Old Testament. And so, for instance, we're going to talk about the first Adam, you know, the first Adam who brought death in Genesis 3. And then we're going to compare that to the second Adam who brought life in Romans 5. And so all of these are just based in the text. They're rooted in Scripture. We want to point out the references, but these are really high-level concepts that we want people to understand because it helps to fill in any of the conceptual gaps that they might have in terms of, you know, Old Testament theology. And so, you know, for instance, you know, just kind of skipping down, Abel's blood, the flood, the promise to Abraham, the almost sacrifice of Isaac, and how all of those compared to Jesus, talking about the fulfillment and Jesus's blood and Jesus's baptism compared to the flood, or the fulfillment in Jesus as it relates to the promise to Abraham. And so it is really maybe challenging for me to kind of speak on this just from like a propositional level. You know, it is one of those things where you have to see. And once you see it, you know, it really clicks.
0: Well, I think it will click for you as well as you take a look at the Old Testament Handbook, a link at our website, thelandandthebook.org. Now, I have it on good authority that there is a second part in this little series called the New Testament Handbook. Is that correct, Andy?
1: That's right.
0: That sounds like something we should dig into. I'm going to say we do that on our very next broadcast here at The Land and the Book, the New Testament Handbook. Again, you'll find links to either one at our website, thelandandthebook.org. Andy, thanks so much for your time.
1: Thank you so much for having me.
0: And we'll look forward to connecting with you next week. Love to hear from you. Send us an email, if you would, at thelandandthebook@moody.edu. Bible questions and answers coming up next here on The Land and the Book.
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3: You've turned on the light. We have a couple beautiful summer days ahead. Today, sunshine, highs around 80. Tonight, clear skies, lows around 60. Might be time for those air conditioners if you don't have them in yet, by the way. And tomorrow, sunshine with highs around 80 again. God bless you. 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
4: These words of Dr. Martin Luther King Jr. are among the most eloquent I've ever read on the subject of work. He said, "If a man is called to be a street sweeper, he should sweep streets even as Michelangelo painted, or Beethoven composed music, or Shakespeare wrote poetry. 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
8: 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Hey!

0: The Bible is filled with all kinds of characters. Some of them happy, some of them not so happy. We're about to encounter one that I consider the saddest character, or just about the saddest character in all the Bible. Welcome back to The Land and the Book. It's segment three. I'm John Gager. Across from me, Dr. Gerald Peterman, who is on the faculty of Moody Bible Institute, enjoying a nice break in this summer from the students, yes?
1: Yes, I am. It's a fun time.
0: All right. Well, what we cannot take a break from, though, is the notion that as believers, we need to share the gospel with the Jewish people. In fact, many of our listeners faithfully pray and partner with ministries that are doing just that. But what if you, that's right, you, could personally take part in bringing the gospel to Jewish people? Well, our friends at Life in Messiah would love that opportunity for you to be involved in Jewish ministry, and they regularly organize outreach teams to Brooklyn, New York, South Florida, even to Israel, outside of times of conflict. And these ministry trips will equip you to understand how to share the gospel with Jewish people, give you the opportunity to actively share your faith, and provide tools and resources that you can take home with you. 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Again, that's at lifeinmessiah.org. All right, we teased up front this program stating he's got to be one of the saddest figures in the whole Bible. In my opinion, that is King Saul, Israel's first king.
1: Yes.
0: I mean, here was a guy, Dr. Gerald Peterman, who had everything going for him.
1: He did.
0: He was tall, dark, and handsome. He had the looks.
1: Yeah.
0: He had the presence. He had everything, including the power of the kingdom. What a great starting point.
1: And he started off really well, too.
0: Yeah.
1: Some great victories against the Philistines. Yeah.
0: Some great public prayers.
1: Right.
0: And then somewhere along the line, he messes up.
1: It got really sad.
0: Well, it's gotten at least one or two of our listeners curious, and they've asked a series of questions, one of them being James. And we wanted to get to those questions today on The Land and the Book, a King Saul special. Here we go. You ready, Dr. Peterman?
1: I'm ready.
0: Question one. Was Saul born again when the Spirit of the Lord came upon him, as referenced in 1 Samuel 10, verse 6?
1: No. I appreciate this question, but Saul was not born again. Being born again is a new covenant promise. You can only get it through Jesus. And by the way, Jesus talks to Nick at night. Remember John chapter 3
0: yep.
1: about this being born again, and Nick doesn't understand it. But where do we get this, actually, this promise of being born again? It's deeply rooted in our Old Testament. We could go to Ezekiel 36. Yes, of all places, Ezekiel. Wonderful stuff that, where the prophet says, I will give you a new heart and put a new spirit within you. I will remove your heart of stone and put a heart of flesh in you. I will put my spirit within you. Here's the promise of being born again with God's spirit. It only comes to those who know Jesus. And Saul was just not in that place.
0: Well, I wonder if this listener is actually saying, was Paul, in fact, a believer? And it seems to me your answer suggests no.
1: I don't think Saul was a believer in the sense that Abraham was a believer, in the sense that Sarah was a believer, in the sense that David was a believer. I do not think Saul was a believer in that sense.
0: Only God himself can make that determination,
1: of course. Right.
0: But his life does seem to suggest that maybe not.
1: I think it does suggest maybe not.
0: Yeah. By the way, if you've got questions and you'd like to enter this conversation with your own question, you're welcome to do that. Email us at thelandandthebook@moody.edu. Thelandandthebook@moody.edu. It's a King Saul special today on the program. Questions based around the life of King Saul, Israel's first king. Question two, why does it say the Spirit of the Lord came upon Saul instead of came into? What is this coming upon about?
1: This is a typical way the Old Testament speaks about someone being recognized and empowered to do God's work. So the Spirit comes upon Jephthah, and Jephthah leads out Israel into battle. So the Spirit comes upon Samson, and Samson does some wonderful things.
0: Yeah, right.
1: But this isn't, this Spirit coming upon is empowering, but it's not necessarily transformative, right? Because the Spirit comes upon Jephthah, and he makes a foolish vow. And the Spirit comes upon Samson, and he does some incredible things for God, but then look at his moral life.
0: Right.
1: So this isn't the indwelling guidance of the Holy Spirit. This is kind of like an external empowerment thus come upon.
0: So we're not to read into it some kind of a statement about his his spiritual standing with God and his holiness.
1: Right, right. It's more like a commission to do God's work.
0: Question number three, as we look at the life of Saul on the land and the book, we keep reading about Saul's life, and when he disobeys God, we read in 1 Samuel 16, verse 14, "Now the Spirit of the Lord departed from Saul, and a harmful spirit from the Lord tormented him." Was that a demon?
1: Now, here's another part of the really sad piece in the story. Could this have been a demon? It could well have been. This term, spirit, I'm going to use the Hebrew term, is ruach. What can this word mean? It can be the spirit of God. It could mean our spirit. It could mean an evil spirit. Or it could mean a kind of an attitude or a perspective that someone has. Like we might talk about a woman with a really sweet spirit or a man who has a kind spirit. Mm-hmm. So the Hebrew can do all of this. So an evil spirit from the Lord comes. Yes, this could well have been demonic as punishment for his disobedience, which went on for quite some weeks or maybe even months. Or here's another idea, that this evil spirit from the Lord was what we might call mental illness or a mental problem. That is, Saul had a attitude problem. That is, he was discouraged, he was depressed, he was fearful, he was very suspicious. And that would make sense that that kind of attitude problem could be addressed by good music. And sometimes when David played the harp, the evil spirit went away. That is, Saul's attitude changed.
0: Well, a follow-up to that takes us to Psalm 51. Is this what David is saying? He says, "Restore to me the joy of your salvation. Do not take your Holy Spirit from me." What is he referencing there, and is it connected to Saul at all?
1: I think it is connected to Saul. That is, David was right there. David saw Saul falling apart.
0: Yeah.
1: He saw how difficult life got for him. And David doesn't want to go through this. And David sinned. David sinned horribly.
0: Mm.
1: We remember the instance in which he took Bathsheba and then killed her husband. And then in Psalm 51, David gives us his confession. And I think he's remembering back to what happened to Saul and what could happen to him as God's punishment for his disobedience. "Take not your Holy Spirit from me."
0: Maybe you've got a question about the Bible, a passage you've been reading, a book you've been studying, a sermon you've heard. Why not get that question to us via email at thelandandthebook@moody.edu. thelandandthebook@moody.edu. Here's my questions about King Saul. How could a chosen, appointed king of Israel be so flawed up front as to land where he landed? I mean, why not choose someone that they knew his heart was right with God?
1: Well, I think this comes back to human responsibility. On the one hand, I think Saul had all the equipment he needed. He had the blessing from God, right? He had the skill as a warrior, right? He came from a good family. I think he had all the equipment that he needed. I think it came down to his choices. And one thing I see with Saul is he's fearful, and he kind of craves attention. Mm. Remember, the prophet Samuel sends him out on a mission. Go take vengeance on the Amalekites. Destroy everything. All the people, all the animals, everything. And then what happens? Saul brings back Agag, the king, and he brings back some of the sheep, right? And then right away Samuel says, "Why are you doing that?" And then what does Saul do? He doesn't take responsibility for that. He blames it on his people. He blames it on his troops. And then he says, "I was afraid." So we begin to see something about his character. He can't be straightforward. He can't be forthright. He can't really admit his wrongs. He's too scared of that. And he needs attention. He needs to have his men's good opinion.
0: Okay, so we're looking at fear. We're looking at blame. We're looking at a need for attention. It seems to me we're also looking at a certain fuzziness with regard to obedience to God's clear-cut commands.
1: Oh, yes, exactly. That is, he says he did obey.
0: Yeah.
1: Right? He says, "I did obey." Then Samuel presses him a little bit. And then he says, "Well, I brought the animals for sacrifice."
0: Yeah.
1: And then what do we have? We have this wonderful verse from our Old Testament. It's coming from the prophet Samuel. To obey is better than sacrifice. And that kind of undergirds much of what you find throughout Scripture, but especially your Old Testament. What is most important?
0: Yeah.
1: It's our obedience to God, not our physical devotion or our devotion with money or our devotion with sacrifices. It's actually doing his will.
0: And this wimpy, wobbly, connection to God's commands is further illustrated when he's told to wait to sacrifice. He's not to sacrifice himself. Mm. Samuel is supposed to make a sacrifice, but he doesn't wait. He violates the clear command of God.
1: Yes, well done, brother. Well done. He gets scared. He gets scared. The armies are coming. His men are deserting him. He gets scared. Rather than trusting God and obeying the prophet, he gives the sacrifice. Oh, but he had so much proof.
0: Yes.
1: That God would be there for him, and he just wasn't paying attention.
0: Well, let's you and I take heed lest we fall as well. A King Saul special today, our focus on the land and the book with Dr. Gerald Peterman. We got another segment coming up. It's Charlie Dyer and his devotional next right here. And our website is thelandandthebook.org.
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3: You've turned on the light. We have a couple beautiful summer days ahead. Today, sunshine, highs around 80. Tonight, clear skies, lows around 60. Might be time for those air conditioners if you don't have them in yet, by the way. And tomorrow, sunshine with highs around 80 again. God bless you. Thanks for listening and supporting the light, and keep shining for Jesus.
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5: This is Max McLean. 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Why do you look at the speck of sawdust in your brother's eye, and pay no attention to the plank in your own eye? How can you say to your brother, "Let me take the speck out of your eye," when all the time there is a plank in your own eye? 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From Matthew 7. 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
7: Ephesians chapter 2, verse 10 says, "For we are God's handiwork, created in Christ Jesus to do good works, which God prepared in advance for us to do." 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
0: Rock and roll. Whether you love it or hate it, you have to have heard of Mick Jagger and the Rolling Stones. Now, I don't envision our host Charlie Dyer strapping on a flashing guitar or screaming into a microphone, but Charlie, you have a different take on the Rolling Stones. Tell us a bit more about today's devotional.
8: Yeah, John, we're heading to Gilgal to learn some lessons from the Rolling Stones.
0: Okay, I can't wait, but I'm going to have to, because we're going to pause right now for this Holy Land experience.
9: Yes, I'm so glad that I've been able to come to on this trip, because I've been studying the Bible for a while. I've looked at these maps and looked at these places, and I tell you, it's such a different thing to be able to see these places. You know, the places where Jesus walked, and to understand how difficult it was to to just go from place to place here in the land. I'm also moved by the fact that the Lord could provide for his disciples and for his people in such a desolate land. And so the scriptures come alive as a result of being able to see these things. So you should come to Israel, in particular if you're young, because it will serve as a foundation for your biblical studies for the rest of your life. And it will be a blessing to you and to those people whom you teach. Thank you.
0: Charlie, I'm dying to hear your devotional. I'll get out of the way and let you have at it.
8: Okay, thanks. Yeah, I got to start at the very beginning, though, John, and say that when I'm talking about the Rolling Stones today, I'm not referring to the geriatric rock group that's been searching for satisfaction for the past 64 years. No, for today's journey, you need to grab your water bottle and hat. We're walking to the top of Tell Es Sultan, the site of Old Testament Jericho. And with the summer solstice arriving this week, it's already quite hot here in Jericho. I don't want you to become dehydrated, so make sure you're drinking enough water. There's so much we could talk about here at Jericho, from the faith of Rahab to the capture of the city by Joshua to Jesus' encounter with the tax collector Zacchaeus. But actually, I want to use this site as a viewing platform to look toward another place just to our north. You see that stand of tall, thin cypress trees about a mile or so away? Somewhere just beyond those trees is where ancient Gilgal was located. Not familiar with it? Well, it's the first place Israel camped when they entered the Promised Land. Gilgal is actually a rather playful name in Hebrew. It comes from the word galal, which means to roll an object onto something or away from something. But more about that in a minute. Israel arrived here after crossing the Jordan River. And if you remember that account, Joshua had men pick up 12 stones from the middle of the river, which Joshua then piled together at Gilgal. So in a sense, the first place the rolling stones were together was at Gilgal. But it wasn't even that pile of rocks that gave the place its name. To understand how this place got its name, I want to look at three snapshots from Israel's time at Gilgal. Three events that forced Israel to decide which way it was going to roll. These three snapshots are found in Joshua 5. The nation was now standing in the land promised by God to Abraham 600 years earlier. The time for God to fulfill his promises to Abraham's descendants had arrived. But before Israel could move forward, they needed to reconnect to the Lord. And God captures this time of reconnection in these three vivid snapshots. So let's look at each one individually. In the first snapshot, God commands Joshua to circumcise the men of Israel. The generation born in the wilderness had not been circumcised, had not followed God's command to Abraham. Joshua explains the problem this way. For all the people who came out of Egypt were circumcised, but all the people who were born in the wilderness along the way had not been circumcised. At first glance, this might seem to be nothing more than an interesting historical footnote or an explanation why there was a slight gap in time between the crossing of the Jordan and the taking of Jericho. But the event had much greater significance, as explained by God himself in verse 9. Then the Lord said to Joshua, "Today I have rolled away the reproach of Egypt from you." So the name of that place is called Gilgal to this day. The action in the first photo points to the past. The new generation had to connect to the covenant God had originally made with Abraham, and the sign of that covenant was circumcision. But the event has even more significance. Through this act of circumcision, God announced he has now rolled away the reproach of Egypt. The promise of deliverance from the bondage in Egypt was now complete. When God first met with Moses at the burning bush, he said, "I have surely seen the affliction of my people who are in Egypt, for I am aware of their sufferings. So I have come down to deliver them from the power of the Egyptians and to bring them up from that land to a good and spacious land, to a land flowing with milk and honey." God had promised not only to deliver them out of Egypt, but to bring them into the promised land. And God had now fully kept his word. Gilgal looked back as a reminder that God was faithful and that he expected his people to be faithful as well by doing what he had commanded. We move now to the second snapshot. The focus in this picture is on the present. Watch as God connects three events in rapid succession. While the sons of Israel camped at Gilgal, they observed the Passover on the evening of the 14th day of the month. And on the day after Passover, on the very next day, they ate some of the produce of the land, unleavened cakes and parched grain. And the manna ceased on the day after they had eaten some of the produce of the land, so that the sons of Israel no longer had manna, but they ate some of the yield of the land of Canaan during that year. Celebrating Passover, eating the produce of the land, having the manna cease, God had taken care of them all along the journey, but they had now reached their destination. They were in the land and could now begin experiencing all that God had promised. We looked back down at the photos in our hand, and we placed the third and final snapshot on top. And the direction of action in this photo points toward the future. Joshua, the commander of the forces of Israel, now turns his attention to what lies ahead. He walks a short distance from Gilgal toward Jericho to reconnoiter the city standing in his way. No doubt he was trying to develop a plan that would allow his band of desert warriors to somehow capture this fortified stronghold. But Joshua's concentration was broken when he looked up to see a man standing opposite him with a sword in his hand. Joshua immediately asked if this stranger was on his side or the side of the enemy. Are you for us or for our adversaries? And the warrior's answer made it clear that he was no mere human soldier. Neither. Rather, I have come as captain of the host of the Lord. He then ordered Joshua to remove his shoes, for the place where you are standing is holy. I believe this man who appeared before Joshua was none other than the pre-incarnate Son of God, Jesus himself. But what's the purpose for his appearance? I believe it's to give Joshua clear direction for the future. Israel couldn't view God as their personal servant, a God who worked for them. Rather, God was calling on Israel to obey him. He had already told the nation that if it obeyed, he would bless. But if that nation disobeyed, his sword of judgment would be turned against them. Throughout history, nations and armies have claimed that God was on their side. But here's a clear message to Joshua and Israel, and by extension to us. The issue is not whether God is on our side, but whether we're on God's side. Gilgal and the Rolling Stones. The site may not have meant much to you before, but I hope now you'll never forget it. It's a place that forces us to look to the past, the present, and the future. And it's a location that drives home three great truths about God. What he began in you, he'll finish. What he's promised to you, he'll deliver. And what he demands of you, he expects. And that's the lesson from Gilgal.
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11: The light shining for Jesus. You've turned on the light. We have a couple beautiful summer days ahead. Today, sunshine, highs around 80. Tonight, clear skies, lows around 60. Might be time for those air conditioners if you don't have them in yet, by the way. And tomorrow, sunshine with highs around 80 again. God bless you. Thanks for listening and supporting the light, and keep shining for Jesus.
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16: I'm Ruth Kramer with Mission Network News. Two earthquakes hit northern Venezuela Wednesday night within a minute of each other at 7.2 and 7.5 magnitude. Annabelle Torrealba with TWR has been in steady communication with survivors.
17: So when they could move, they got out of the house and they stayed in the middle of the street just waiting for the ground to get stable.
16: Elderly or disabled people had to be helped out of their homes. Many people saw God's providence in being at just the right place at the right time to help others. By early Thursday, the death toll reached 164, with thousands more reported missing. Many countries have promised aid, but Torrealba says that's going to take some time. Pray for wisdom as TWR's team serves as witnesses of Christ in Venezuela's long road ahead. Pray for God's comfort and help to come to the country. And reflection is just beginning for returning Hajj pilgrims. An estimated 1.7 million Islamic pilgrims traveled to the holy city of Mecca this year. Nehemiah of FMI reaches out to Hajj returners wrestling with questions. While Islam offers no assurance of forgiveness of sins, local Christians offer the hope of God's grace. One of Nehemiah's partners talked to a Hajj returner in a deep depression because he couldn't be sure that his sins were forgiven.
18: Our brother in Afghanistan is helping him to understand that Jesus is the only way. As of now, I'm speaking to you. He did not follow Jesus Christ, but he's very close there and asking all the questions, reading Word of God almost every day on his own.
16: Pray that Muslims who've returned from Hajj carrying shame and confusion would seek the true light of the world and find assurance in God's grace. Thanks for listening to Mission Network News, a service of One Way Ministries. 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I'm Ruth Kramer.

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0: This is Tom. I love the Light Radio Network. I listen to it every morning on the way to work and every evening on the way home. I also stream it on the weekends as I'm doing chores around the house. It's my constant companion. I love the sermons. I love the teaching. I love the music. I love having company when I need it, when I'm feeling down. I love that the Lord Jesus Christ is first and foremost.
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0: You've turned on the light. We have a couple beautiful summer days ahead. Today, sunshine, highs around 80. Tonight, clear skies, lows around 60. Might be time for those air conditioners if you don't have them in yet, by the way. And tomorrow, sunshine with highs around 80 again. God bless you. Thanks for listening and supporting the light, and keep shining for Jesus.
1: Brokenness is recognizing my Savior first.
2: Brokenness is not the end. It's where real life begins. Hi, I'm Mark Gothier with Crew and Making Your Life Count. Gary Padgett says it starts with seeing God for who He is and ourselves for who we are.
1: I want Him to change me. It's a submission to, surrendering to the truth of God and His Word. My personal best doesn't matter if it isn't in faith. 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I am offended by something. I am hurt by something. I am so easily distracted from the truth and the Spirit of God.
2: You never outgrow the gospel. You go deeper into it. And as you do, God keeps changing you. That is where real victory is found. Take your next step at crew.org/life.
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6: Ephesians chapter 2, verse 10 says, "For we are God's handiwork, created in Christ Jesus to do good works, which God prepared in advance for us to do." 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

0: Hey, it's Frank Reed, and here's this week's reminder that we are made to crave community. From author and speaker, Jack Eason.
1: Community really can be more than we've imagined. 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
2: A man named Lawson approached a Mercy Ship's volunteer and mumbled, "I came here to get help." It was hard to understand what he was saying. The tumour in his mouth was so large he could barely speak. For 4 years, it had been growing, slowly taking everything from him. The people in his village would not sell him food because they worried his condition was contagious. His wife abandoned him and their children out of fear. Without work or food, he could not provide for his children. Lawson knew that he needed help, so he turned to the strangers who had arrived in his country longing for mercy. Aboard the hospital ship, he found more than he could imagine. Not only was the tumour removed, but the love the volunteers showed him brought hope back into his life. Before he left, he had one more thing he wanted to share with our crew. "I survived! Praise the Lord! Hallelujah! Amen!"
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1: 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Agape.
0: That's correct. And that's where Susan and I will be for our morning show, July 15th at Agape Church in Brattleboro. We look forward to meeting you during the Susan and Levy Morning Show
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0: You've turned on the light. We have a couple beautiful summer days ahead. Today, sunshine, highs around 80. Tonight, clear skies, lows around 60. Might be time for those air conditioners if you don't have them in yet, by the way. And tomorrow, sunshine with highs around 80 again. 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
1: Ephesians chapter 2, verse 10 says, "For we are God's handiwork, created in Christ Jesus to do good works, which God prepared in advance for us to do." 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

0: Hi, I'm Todd Nettleton, and this is the Voice of the Martyrs Radio. Around the globe, Christians face persecution in many different forms, but few regimes have directed their persecution at Christians in as systematic and brutal ways as the North Korean government. Believers there face torture, imprisonment, even execution should their worship of Christ be discovered. Due to the near constant surveillance, even worshiping in private carries significant risk. The words of Christ ring true. In this world, you may have trouble, but take heart, for I have overcome the world. We pray for believers in North Korea that even constrained by the Kim regime, the freedom of Christ will find its way into the hearts of men and women today.
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1: I hate golf. Don't get me wrong. I like the thought of golf. I just don't like playing it. I like the magnificent greens, the fresh air, and especially the friendships one develops on a golf course. The problem is that after I play golf with friends, I end up not liking them very much. So, I've given up golf. It's a good thing to find out what you do well and then do it. And find out what you don't do well and avoid it. God has given us gifts and withheld others. And by the way, I don't sing either. Steve Brown, you think about that. Share what you just heard with a friend. Go to youthinkaboutthat.com.
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0: I'm Ruth Kramer with Mission Network News. Two earthquakes hit northern Venezuela Wednesday night within a minute of each other at 7.2 and 7.5 magnitude. Annabelle Torrealba with TWR has been in steady communication with survivors.
1: So when they could move, they got out of the house and they stayed in the middle of the street just waiting for the ground to get stable.
0: Elderly or disabled people had to be helped out of their homes. Many people saw God's providence in being at just the right place at the right time to help others. By early Thursday, the death toll had reached 164, with thousands more reported missing. Many countries have promised aid, but Torrealba says that's going to take some time. Pray for wisdom as TWR's team serves as witnesses of Christ in Venezuela's long road ahead. Pray for God's comfort and help to come to the country. And reflection is just beginning for returning Hajj pilgrims. An estimated 1.7 million Islamic pilgrims traveled to the holy city of Mecca this year. Nehemiah of FMI reaches out to Hajj returners wrestling with questions. While Islam offers no assurance of forgiveness of sins, local Christians offer the hope of God's grace. One of Nehemiah's partners talked to a Hajj returner in a deep depression because he couldn't be sure that his sins were forgiven.
2: Our brother in Afghanistan is helping him to understand that Jesus is the only way. As of now, I'm speaking to you, he did not follow Jesus Christ, but he's very close there and asking all the questions, reading Word of God almost every day on his own.
0: Pray that Muslims who've returned from Hajj carrying shame and confusion would seek the true light of the world and find assurance in God's grace. 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
0: Attention! 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
0: Okay, Susan, do you know what word of the Bible means the highest, most selfless form of love?
1: Sure do. Agape.
0: That's correct. And that's where Susan and I will be for our morning show, July 15th at Agape Church in Brattleboro. We look forward to meeting you during the Susan and Levy Morning Show
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1: Jesus, the eternal God. This is Ken Ham, heading up the ministry that built a full-size Noah's Ark. Many people believe Jesus came into being as a babe in a manger. But Scripture tells us that Jesus is the eternal God and our Creator. He's always existed from eternity past and will always exist into eternity future. When we teach the Old Testament, we need to show that the whole Bible is about God's plan of redemption. It's all about Jesus. The gospel and the person of Jesus are found all through the Bible, from Genesis to Revelation. Jesus isn't just the babe in the manger we celebrate at Christmas. Jesus is the eternal God who stepped into history as the God-man to die on the cross and be raised again.
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1: Ephesians chapter 2, verse 10 says, "For we are God's handiwork, created in Christ Jesus to do good works, which God prepared in advance for us to do." That is the Light Radio word for today.

0: This is Bible Q&A with John MacArthur, pastor and author of the MacArthur New Testament Commentary Series. Well, maybe you know of someone who attended church for years, was baptized, served in the church, but then rejected God and lived like an unbeliever. Perhaps that person comes to mind when you read Hebrews 6, 5, and 6, which says those who have, quote, tasted the good word of God and the power of the age to come and then have fallen away, it is impossible to renew them again to repentance. John, it seems this passage is calling that person who used to follow Christ a former believer. Is that an accurate way to think of folks who walk away from Christ?
1: Well, it's important to take a good look at the words that you just read, Denny, because there are no words in those phrases that anywhere in Scripture are used to refer to salvation. Tasted the good word of God. Tasted the power of the age to come. Those are not words that describe salvation. Nothing said about new birth, conversion, regeneration, redemption, justification, salvation. So what we have here is a description of people who have tasted the gospel and who have tasted the power of the gospel. And in the case of those in that era, they had tasted the very words of Jesus himself, and they had tasted the power of Jesus through his visible miracles. If, having had those experiences, hearing the truth, seeing Jesus in all his glory and power, and then turning your back and walking away, it is impossible for such a person to be renewed to repentance because you've had the full revelation, and if you reject when the revelation is complete, there can be no further revelation.
0: All right, thanks, John. And thanks to you for listening today to Bible Q&A with John MacArthur. If you'd like more in-depth teaching from Hebrews, visit MacArthurCommentaries.com.
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4: Life moves fast. 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
1: These words of Dr. Martin Luther King Jr. are among the most eloquent I've ever read on the subject of work. He said, "If a man is called to be a street sweeper, he should sweep streets even as Michelangelo painted, or Beethoven composed music, or Shakespeare wrote poetry. He should sweep streets so well that all the host of heaven and earth will pause to say, 'Here lived a great street sweeper who did his job well.'" Here's a suggestion. Every person should insert his or her vocation in that beautiful statement and see how they measure up. This is David Jeremiah, encouraging you to get on the road to new life. 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
0: Attention! 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
1: That's right. 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
0: Okay, Susan, do you know what word in the Bible means the highest, most selfless form of love?
1: Sure do. Agape.
0: That's correct. And that's where Susan and I will be for our morning show, July 15th at Agape Church in Brattleboro. We look forward to meeting you during the Susan and Levy Morning Show
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0: Ruth Kramer with Mission Network News. Two earthquakes hit northern Venezuela Wednesday night within a minute of each other at 7.2 and 7.5 magnitude. Annabelle Torrealba with TWR has been in steady communication with survivors.
1: So when they could move, they got out of the house and they stayed in the middle of the street just waiting for the ground to get stable.
0: Elderly or disabled people had to be helped out of their homes. Many people saw God's providence in being at just the right place at the right time to help others. By early Thursday, the death toll had reached 164, with thousands more reported missing. Many countries have promised aid, but Torrealba says that's going to take some time. Pray for wisdom as TWR's team serves as witnesses of Christ in Venezuela's long road ahead. Pray for God's comfort and help to come to the country. And reflection is just beginning for returning Hajj pilgrims. An estimated 1.7 million Islamic pilgrims traveled to the holy city of Mecca this year. Nehemiah of FMI reaches out to Hajj returners wrestling with questions. While Islam offers no assurance of forgiveness of sins, local Christians offer the hope of God's grace. One of Nehemiah's partners talked to a Hajj returner in a deep depression because he couldn't be sure that his sins were forgiven.
2: Our brother in Afghanistan is helping him to understand that Jesus is the only way. As of now, I'm speaking to you, he did not follow Jesus Christ, but he's very close there and asking all the questions, reading Word of God almost every day on his own.
0: Pray that Muslims who've returned from Hajj carrying shame and confusion would seek the true light of the world and find assurance in God's grace. 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

0: You've turned on the light. We'll have clear skies this evening with lows around 60. Tomorrow, beautiful sunshiny day, highs around 80. And tomorrow night, clear skies again with, again, lows around 60. God bless you. 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And keep shining for Jesus.
1: This is Carter Conlon. Mark chapter 9, verses 23 and 24. Jesus said, "If you can believe, all things are possible to him that believes." The reply was, "Lord, I believe. Help my unbelief." There are moments when you've done everything you know to do and still nothing changes. You pray, you speak, you stand in faith, and yet the situation remains the same. You wonder if even God will move. That's where this father stood, and his cry was at least honest. "Lord, I believe as much as I can, but my faith has fallen short." That's where many of us are today. You cannot manufacture more faith than what you've been given. You've come to the end of yourself. But the good news is, the end of yourself is not the end of God. When your strength fails, his power takes over. Bring your weakness honestly before him and let him meet you there. Don't walk away in discouragement. Stay and ask him to do what you cannot. It's time now to pray.
0: This is Sean Trollen, General Manager here at The Light. My wife and I have a will. When we created it, we looked first at who would take care of our children, then who would get our money. Our girls get most of it, of course, with a couple additions, one being The Light Radio. When I leave this earth, The Light gets some money. It'll be a nice surprise blessing for this gospel-centered Christian radio station. How about you? Do you have a will? Would you consider adding The Light to your list of beneficiaries? In so doing, your gift will help ensure future generations will have The Light.

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0: Attention! 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
1: That's right. 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
0: Okay, Susan, do you know what word of the Bible means the highest, most selfless form of love?
1: Sure do. Agape.
0: That's correct. And that's where Susan and I will be for our morning show, July 15th at Agape Church in Brattleboro. We look forward to meeting you during the Susan and Levy Morning Show
1: 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Ephesians chapter 2, verse 10 says, "For we are God's handiwork, created in Christ Jesus to do good works, which God prepared in advance for us to do." 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

0: I hate golf. Don't get me wrong. I like the thought of golf. I just don't like playing it. I like the magnificent greens, the fresh air, and especially the friendships one develops on a golf course. 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And by the way, I don't sing either. 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Share what you just heard with a friend. 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
2: Brokenness is recognizing my Savior first.
3: Brokenness is not the end. It's where real life begins. Hi, I'm Mark Gothier with Crew and Making Your Life Count. Gary Padgett says it starts with seeing God for who He is and ourselves for who we are.
2: I want Him to change me. It's a submission to, surrendering to the truth of God and His Word. My personal best doesn't matter if it isn't in faith. That is where the victory is. My flesh fights that. I am offended by something. I am hurt by something. I am so easily distracted from the truth and the Spirit of God.
3: You never outgrow the gospel. You go deeper into it. And as you do, God keeps changing you. That is where real victory is found. Take your next step at crew.org/life.
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0: Attention! 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
1: That's right. 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
0: Okay, Susan, do you know what word of the Bible means the highest, most selfless form of love?
1: Sure do. Agape.
0: That's correct. And that's where Susan and I will be for our morning show, July 15th at Agape Church in Brattleboro. We look forward to meeting you during the Susan and Levy Morning Show
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0: I'm Ruth Kramer with Mission Network News. Two earthquakes hit northern Venezuela Wednesday night within a minute of each other at 7.2 and 7.5 magnitude. Annabelle Torrealba with TWR has been in steady communication with survivors.
1: So when they could move, they got out of the house and they stayed in the middle of the street just waiting for the ground to get stable.
0: Elderly or disabled people had to be helped out of their homes. Many people saw God's providence in being at just the right place at the right time to help others. By early Thursday, the death toll reached 164, with thousands more reported missing. Many countries have promised aid, but Torrealba says that's going to take some time. Pray for wisdom as TWR's team serves as witnesses of Christ in Venezuela's long road ahead. Pray for God's comfort and help to come to the country. And reflection is just beginning for returning Hajj pilgrims. An estimated 1.7 million Islamic pilgrims traveled to the holy city of Mecca this year. Nehemiah of FMI reaches out to Hajj returners wrestling with questions. While Islam offers no assurance of forgiveness of sins, local Christians offer the hope of God's grace. One of Nehemiah's partners talked to a Hajj returner in a deep depression because he couldn't be sure that his sins were forgiven.
2: Our brother in Afghanistan is helping him to understand that Jesus is the only way. As of now, I'm speaking to you. He did not follow Jesus Christ, but he's very close there and asking all the questions, reading Word of God almost every day on his own.
0: Pray that Muslims who've returned from Hajj carrying shame and confusion would seek the true light of the world and find assurance in God's grace. 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I'm Ruth Kramer.
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13: You're listening to Breakpoint This Week, where we're talking about the top stories of the week from a Christian worldview. Today, we're going to talk about the devastating earthquake in Venezuela. Then we're going to talk about the elections in New York. Is America turning back towards socialism? We have a lot to get to this week, and we're glad you're with us. Please stick around. Welcome to Breakpoint This Week. From the Colson Center for Christian Worldview, I'm Maria Baer, alongside John Stone Street, president of the Colson Center. John, we have to start with the earthquake this week. There have been a series of quakes across the world, but particularly hardest hit was Venezuela. As we're recording this afternoon, the running tally is at about 190 people have been killed. More than 1,500 were injured. The U.S. is sending search and rescue teams, and some other nations have offered help as well. But this, from all accounts, this is a catastrophic event for that nation. It's the most powerful earthquake they've recorded in over 100 years.
14: Well, and there was a pair of them that took place within just an hour or so or less of each one. And, you know, it's tragic. The devastation is palpable. First and foremost, obviously, that matters is the loss of life. But what this story and stories like it bring to mind is something we've talked about before, which is that culture is itself an outworking of worldview. So what you believe is important, how you think about life in the world, and then the kind of capacity of growing knowledge to make something of the world, all that kind of exists within a cultural setting. And one of the places you see that kind of lived out or played out is when a calamity or catastrophe happens. When you see something that's particularly devastating, sometimes it's because the event is particularly devastating. This would fall into that category. And sometimes it's because the event happened in a place that lacks the resilience. It's a culture that is unable to handle calamity just because it's either so poor or so vulnerable. The Venezuela situation is especially unique because it was not that long ago that Venezuela as a nation was among the richest in the world and was among the most kind of fast-growing economies in the world. And then, of course, when it became Marxist, then it completely changed. And that also, I think, has created the situation where the nation is now. And of course, famously, the United States overthrew Maduro, the dictator there, not that long ago. And so all of this stuff factors in, on a very kind of straightforward way. The United States has committed hundreds of millions of dollars in help, plus people to go over there and help. That would not have been the case just a little bit ago. Prior to the U.S. military action. That doesn't justify the action in any way, but it does actually just put it into a broader context as to whether or not this nation that would have been in a completely different place had it not been plagued by decades of communism than it is now. Now it has to face this particular devastation. And it is awful. The images are absolutely incredible. It's hard to fathom. I think many people suspect that the death count will continue to go up tragically, and certainly the long-term consequences are going to be devastating. But you can also, as we see in so many contexts like this, look for the helpers. There will be a lot of helpers. The vast majority of those helpers will be Christian, and that will be something to acknowledge and to celebrate in terms of the work that Christians tend to do in the face of events like this.
13: Yeah, I think whenever disasters like this happen, it is tempting to look at it and try and imagine how we are insulated from it, right? So to, you know, obviously culture is going to influence how we respond to it and can influence the lead up to it, you know, how well prepared we are for it. Things like how buildings are built and what the codes are and whether we have warning systems for catastrophes like this. But at some level, I think the healthy response to something like a devastating earthquake is to just accept that this is a part of life in the world right now. And there is, to a degree, there is no insulating yourself from that kind of danger, even across cultures. And it reminds me of a quote that I come back to all the time, just because it sounds like my inner dialogue, but it's from the writer Ernest Becker, who wrote a book called The Denial of Death. And he says, "I think that taking life seriously in this world has to be done in the lived truth of the terror of creation, of the rumble of panic beneath everything." And I remember the first time I read that thinking, I feel that. I feel that rumble of panic. And obviously that evokes even pictures of an actual earthquake, a rumble of panic beneath everything. And I think that's why you see Christians as the ones showing up to help so much after catastrophes like this, because we of all people should not be surprised by the rumble of panic and of catastrophe and horror and death at this moment in time, just as much as any other, despite however scientifically advanced we think we are. But John, you mentioned something about, you know, Venezuela being plagued in recent years by communism, by Marxism, and just, you know, by the government seizing control of every facet of life, which has led to, you know, government-owned grocery stores and really crippled the country's economy and its culture in a lot of ways. Well, this week, we saw in our own country in New York a series of primaries. I think this surprised a lot of people. There were several primaries for congressional seats and other positions in New York, and every single candidate that was backed by New York City Mayor Zohran Mamdani won their primary. And every single candidate was in these three races are extremely far left candidates, at least by the measures we would be using, I mean, in the past 5 or even 10 years. I mean, one of the candidates was up against incumbent Hakeem Jeffries, claiming that he was too right, I guess, not left enough. Are we headed? I mean, what does this mean in a city like New York compared with a country like Venezuela? Like, how do these ideas still seem good to us?
14: Well, I think it remains to be seen whether what happens in New York actually translates outside of New York. I think that a lot of people were really surprised by how radical these candidates were and how well these candidates did. I mean, we've been talking about for the last decade or so how progressivism has overtaken the traditionally liberal political party in America, the Democratic Party. And now you have a situation in which, at least for a faction of this party, progressivism is not progressive enough, right? I mean, these are democratic socialists. These are anti-capitalists. These are candidates that think progressivism is too tolerant and too soft and too not aggressive enough in terms of accomplishing the agenda that they want. I don't know whether or not, you know, this will translate into anything, you know, kind of long term or anything outside of New York. It is difficult to say. And it is early in Mamdani's regime. I don't know what you would call it, his influence as a leader. And I think the honeymoon period probably will not last very long, which should have downstream effects on these things in the future. But it is notable, and it has to be mentioned here that we're talking about an ideological position that's even further away from where we have been than we could even imagine. And I think it also lends credence that when you look at kind of the political parties in America, they have become increasingly ideological. They have become increasingly far away from each other. And the one that's moved the furthest are those that are on the left, not those that are on the right. I'm not saying those that are on the right haven't moved. I'm not saying that there's not an extreme faction within the right, that there's not some radicals. Certainly there are. I think we have a growing wave of anti-Semitism on the right and so on. And it's taken some weird, weird forms even this week. But this is notable. It's worth talking about that that within this party, you have such an extreme set of positions now that we're able to secure a primary election. And we'll see where it goes from here.
13: Yeah, absolutely. Well, John, the last thing I want to hit in this first segment is a new poll from Gallup. This is a question that they've asked repeatedly over the last several of years, and the results continue to trend downward. So they asked Americans in a 1,000 person poll whether they believe America would be better off if we were more religious. And the share of those who said yes continues to go down. It's still a majority of Americans. It's still around 65%, but that's down from somewhere in the 70s in 2013. And that is concerning. I don't know that this poll was exactly representative of where everybody is. I mean, it depends on who you ask and what day, but in 2013, yeah, 75% of people said that we'd be better off if we were more religious. A full 22% in this year's poll said religion would be a negative if we were more religious, and that's up from 17% a decade before. What should we take from this?
14: Well, I think there's a lot to be said within the demographics within the study, because we're seeing kind of a divide here as well in terms of younger Americans and older Americans and so on. And also, I think it's interesting when you ask this particular question, is religion good for us? Because that could have, could be heard a couple of different ways. Is religion good for me as an individual? And is religion good for us as a people, as a community, as a society? You know, those are two different questions, really. I think they're read as two different questions. And I think also there's the underlying aspect of this is religion or what else? And we are, and if the New York primary results have anything to say about this, there is at least a growing faction who think that the institution within society that is most good for us is the state, that that's the group we should look to solve our problems. And if you inherently look to the state to do that, the state's going to see problems a particular way, and it's going to solve them in a particular way. And you're going to look for those kinds of answers, and you're not going to look for the kinds of answers that religion gives. And of course, you know, Christian religion in particular famously gives the answer that you're what's wrong with the world and you're the one that needs to be fixed. I don't mean specifically you, Maria, but all of us, right? So in other words, that the problem is not them out there. So I think surveys like this are interesting. I think it's hard to get to the actual, you know, number, and it was a small study, but it does have to do with a whole lot of things. Like, how do people think of religion? Do they think of it primarily as individualistic, or do they think of it primarily as institutional? Do they think of it primarily as utilitarian, or do they think of it primarily as true? So it doesn't actually matter if I perceive it to be helpful or not, if it's actually true. Am I looking for something good for me for this life, or something good for me for the next life? What's interesting is that these numbers continue to fluctuate. They continue to trend overall downward, at least for younger Americans. And yet we continue to have, at the same time, rising numbers of depression, rising numbers of addiction. So we know that AI is not going to solve our problem. Social media is not actually good for us. And that there's something that we all sense is wrong with us. And the people that are reporting being well-adjusted and finding peace, they find real benefit in religion. There's just an article this week in the Wall Street Journal. It was an opinion piece, but it was talking about how 24-hour micro retreats are better than vacations. In other words, in the overall scheme of things, you should take one day a week and you should set it aside and rest. And, you know, our editorial team read that article and was like, congratulations, you just invented the Sabbath. It's in the Bible. You know, I mean, this is already there. There's been lots of evidence to talk about, you know, the Sabbath being good for you, the relationships that you find in a church community being good for you, the taking of a moment to contemplate eternal things, getting off screens, looking people in the eye. All these things are actually good for us. And the numbers on this stack up. So how we read the overall picture of the place of religion in society is changing, and it continues to change, and it doesn't always reflect the reality on the ground.
13: I do have to bring up, though, this piece from the Wall Street Journal about the micro retreats, because the woman who wrote it was a mom of young kids. And she said that she started doing this when her kids were very young. And one of the reasons she needed to do it was because she could not go 20 seconds without some kind of interruption of her thought or of what she was working on. And I think that is a very unique and relentless kind of

0: Hey, Karma, and you know what? It actually kind of tends to require what she describes, which she was like, I literally checked into a hotel for a day. So, props to her. And yeah, if you're in the same boat and you have very young children, yeah, you should consider taking a Sabbath retreat in another building because another room doesn't always cut it. Let's take a quick break, John. We'll be right back with more Breakpoint this week.
1: 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Recently, John Stone Street sat down with detransitioner Chloe Cole to discuss why this message matters so deeply today.
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3: I want this to reach the hearts and minds and frankly souls of many people, as many as possible, because the message of not just my story, but of this project needs to go far and wide. People need to know how to engage on these issues and the personal stories of them and the importance of doing so. What happened to me is something that is in some way affecting almost everybody in this country. Not only have I and my family been through what we experienced, but over the last 4 years, I have been to countless churches, communities, colleges, different legislatures, and I've been to almost all 50 states. I've been to 49 states as part of my activism, and even to, I think it's been 4 countries now that I've been to abroad. Every single place I have gone to, somebody has been affected by this in some way.
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0: We're back on Breakpoint this week. Well, John, speaking of moms, let's talk about dads. For Father's Day, the New York Times really went for it. They went full steam ahead and they posted a series of cartoons and I believe an opinion piece from a woman who claims that she's a man now and that she is now a father as opposed to her mother. And this was like a Father's Day reflection from this person. The reaction was pretty strong and, you know, has popped up everywhere. But what was your reaction to this piece?
2: Well, yeah, I mean, it got sufficient hate. We probably don't even need to talk about it, but it is, I think, noticeable that if we underestimate just how thoroughly in the wider Western culture, we have departed from understanding of kind of basic realities. You know, certainly there's been a vibe shift. Certainly, you know, some of the extreme versions of forcing it down everyone else's throat. You know, all that stuff has abated somewhat, thank God. But there's still this. I mean, this is not just an article that was published. This was an article that was published on Father's Day of a woman claiming to be a dad and saying that, you know, hey, kids get this, you know, pretty easily, and you all should too, essentially. And you just you kind of think about that, and you think, listen, the greatest mental health struggles that we have seen since we've been measuring it have been in the last few years, specifically among young adolescent girls, many of whom at an epidemic level decided that they were born into the wrong bodies and could really be, you know, boys. And the connection between the roles that dads play and helping these young people stay mentally balanced and stable and accept their identity as who they are, male and female, just cannot be overstated. All this stuff we know. And then you still have a New York Times piece say, well, in my scenario, you know, it's just, it really is hard, you know, to imagine. you know, it

0: kind of, you know, reminds me of, you know, on Easter Sunday a couple years ago, you know, kind of highlighting Trans Day of Visibility or whatever it was. It's like, it's one thing to say that out loud. It's another thing to do it on the High Holy Day of the Christian faith. It's one thing to say that, you know, dads aren't nothing special and anyone can be one. It's another thing to do that on Father's Day. And so you just every once in a while get reminded of where these ideas have taken people, have taken writers like this, have taken entire institutions, you know, like the New York Times. It's just a really hard thing to believe sometimes until you see it. And then you're like, oh, yeah, that's who we're talking about. I forgot.
1: The most annoying part of it to me, and then we can move on, is just that I feel like what you hear all the time from people who claim to be in the trans community is that they just want to be treated like whatever gender that they claim to be, that that's all they're after. And that actually it's live or die if you treat them that way, if you call them the right thing, whatever. You know who doesn't write a piece in the New York Times about how they father their kid like this and talk to their kid about how they used to have female characteristics? Men and people who are dads. It just betrays the whole game. Like, this was never about people who have, I don't doubt that some people, especially kids, have earnest dysphoria and are really struggling. But the idea that this is some like normal, you know, series of human events, that these are just people who are different and we need to, and then all they're after is just fitting into society. It was never about that. And these kinds of things just betray that once again. For me, I see a story like this and I just feel the most sad for this person's kids. And, you know, for this person to a degree, but they're the adult in the room. And that just breaks my heart.
0: Well, and that's worth saying. It's worth saying again and again and again that, you know, basically what you saw in this article was I'm going to create this alternative reality that is made up, in which I'm going to claim, you know, kind of this identity. And you know what? My daughter needs to adjust to it. And you know what? She will adjust to it. I mean, this is why we get surveys that are done in these reports about how same-sex parenting is the greatest thing ever. It's because you ask the parents themselves, how great of a parent are you, when they're at a health club, or they self-select into a study where they already know and they're reporting on how great they are and they talk about how great they are, you know, who never gets asked in these studies. And by the way, the flaws behind these studies are well documented. But the ones who never get asked are kids. And, you know, here this is another example. The kid is expected to adjust to the adult's, you know, choices. It's not, by the way, an accident, too, that Friday, June 26th, is the 11th anniversary of the Obergefell decision. Now, last year was the 10th anniversary, and you and I spent an awful lot of time talking about that and talking about what all was wrought. But at the end of the day, it's what Justice Kennedy basically wrote, which is that marriage is not really a procreative institution of male and female designed for having babies and protecting those children and raising them in the best situation possible. It was a way to for the government to endorse adult happiness. It was a way for the government to endorse the will and wishes of adults. And you know who was expected to comply, whether they liked it or not? The kids. And that was screaming to me out of this essay in the New York Times. Like, this is who I am. Ain't I great? And even on the playground, you know who has to comply with my fantasy? My kid. And it's completely backwards about what, you know, Father's Day is supposed to talk about, which is what fathers are supposed to do. And fathers, when they're at their best, put their kids and their family before themselves. When they're at their worst, they get it exactly backwards. That's why dads matter so much. And here you have the exact antithesis of what a dad is supposed to be, claiming the title of dad, and the New York Times putting the seal of approval. And again, the person that's supposed to adjust, it's always the kid. The kid's always supposed to adjust.
1: There's a thing on social media that people refer to as the main character problem. Like, oh, she has a main character problem. When you live and act and speak as if you are the main character in every story, not just your own. And that it's just weird to me, because this seems like such an obvious, I mean, always and everywhere this issue is centered on a person who has main character syndrome. I mean, we all do to an extent, let's be fair, but it's just not a good look. Well, John, that is all the time we have for our program this week. Thanks so much for listening to Breakpoint this week. From the Colson Center for Christian Worldview, I'm Maria Baer, alongside John Stone Street. We are going to keep talking about a few more stories over at the Breakpoint podcast. We'd love to have you join us over there. And if you haven't yet, give us a rating or a review. Otherwise, thanks so much for listening, and we'll see you all back here next week. God bless.
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3: This is Max McClane. Jesus had just described the events preceding the second coming. Now he tells his disciples to read the signs that point to the last days, and to be ready and to be wary of false prophets. Listen to the Bible from Mark 13. At that time, if anyone says to you, "Look, here is the Christ," or "Look, there he is," do not believe it. For false Christs and false prophets will appear and perform signs and miracles to deceive the elect, if that were possible. So be on your guard. I have told you everything ahead of time. But in those days following that distress, the sun will be darkened, and the moon will not give its light. The stars will fall from the sky, and the heavenly bodies will be shaken. At that time, men will see the Son of Man coming in clouds with great power and glory. He will send his angels and gather his elect from the four winds, from the ends of the earth to the ends of the heavens. Now learn this lesson from the fig tree. As soon as its twigs get tender and its leaves come out, you know that summer is near. Even so, when you see these things happening, you know that it is near, right at the door. I tell you the truth, this generation will certainly not pass away until all these things have happened. Heaven and earth will pass away, but my words will never pass away. No one knows about that day or hour, not even the angels in heaven nor the Son, but only the Father. Be on guard, be alert. You do not know when that time will come. It's like a man going away. He leaves his house and puts his servants in charge, each with his assigned a task, and tells the one at the door to keep watch. Therefore, keep watch, because you do not know when the owner of the house will come back, whether in the evening or at midnight, or when the rooster crows or at dawn. If he comes suddenly, do not let him find you sleeping. What I say to you, I say to everyone. Watch. From Mark 13. Listen to the Bible. It's great for the soul.
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5: Ephesians chapter 2, verse 10 says, "For we are God's handiwork, created in Christ Jesus to do good works, which God prepared in advance for us to do." 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
6: I know many come to church to hear what the pastor will present in the sermon, what the choir will present in the song. God comes to church to see what the saints are going to present to him.
7: Dr. Tony Evans says the thing God wants us most to present is ourselves.
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7: This is the Alternative Broadcast, featuring the timeless biblical teachings from the archives of Dr. Tony Evans. When God calls his people to be givers, he's talking about much more than money. Today, Dr. Evans begins a practical, foundational series called Return on Investment, explaining what it really means to invest in the things that matter most to God. Let's listen.
6: If the truth be told, many would say in this room, my Christianity is not working. My Christian belief is not working. My Christian activity is not working. It's not working. I do it because I was raised in it or told to do it or taught to do it, but it's not working. I'm unhappy. I'm miserable. I'm frustrated. When you look at the Christian community today, you see chaos all over. Marriages are falling apart. Singles are struggling to be content. Debt rules in our lives in a way that we know it shouldn't. Addictions are running amok, and yet we're in church. So the tendency may be to include this thing either is not real, or if it is real, it doesn't work like I was told it does. Now, if we're going to be just raw with it, and not just pretend all is fine when all is not. Many of you have on your phones or on your computers password restrictions. The only way you can get in all this stuff that's available to you is if you know the password. That's to keep others out who you don't want to be in there and to let you in so you can take advantage of what your phone system or computer system has available to you. So I want to share with you today the password to your spiritual victory. Now, don't get me wrong. When I say spiritual victory, I don't mean there aren't going to be challenges or problems. That comes with life, Jesus says. But I'm talking about a password that won't let those realities rule you anymore. You can't get rid of all the issues of life, but you can be an overcomer. The password to your spiritual victory is the word surrender. Romans 12, 1 and 2 reads as follows. Therefore, I urge you, brethren, by the mercies of God, to present your bodies a living and holy sacrifice acceptable to God, which is your spiritual service of worship. And do not be conformed to this world, but be transformed by the renewing of your mind, so that you may prove what the will of God is, that which is good and acceptable and perfect. Many folks here, I hope all the folks here, have made the decision to trust Christ as your personal Savior. You've decided to become a Christian. That's a decision. The problem today is many who have made decisions have not yet become disciples. They've made a decision at some point in time to trust Christ for the forgiveness of their sins, but who've not gone on to become a follower of Christ as a disciple of Jesus Christ. And the difference between a decision maker and a disciple is surrender. Surrender. Paul says that what God is asking from you is to present your body. Now, anything God's going to do with you, to you, or for you will involve you. It's your body, it's your hands, your feet, your nose, your eyes, your brain and mind. So when he says present your body, he is saying present your life. He says, God wants you to place you on the altar. The picture is of an Old Testament sacrifice, a lamb. They didn't put the head on the altar. They didn't just put the legs on the altar. They didn't just put the frame on the altar. They put the body on the altar, which meant the life was being placed on the altar. All of the lamb was placed on the altar. In fact, when you look throughout Scripture, you will find whenever God wanted to do something and he wanted to do something big, he required a sacrifice first. There had to be something present that demonstrated that you were, one, sincere, and that, two, you were doing it based on God's standard. That's why he says holy. God says he wants you to present you to him. He calls the presentation of you to him your worship service. If he doesn't get you, you haven't worshiped, even if you're at church. He says your worship or your service of worship is in your presentation. I know many come to church to hear what the pastor will present in the sermon, what the choir will present in the song. God comes to church to see what the saints are going to present to him. And without the presentation, he says there is no worship. And therefore, what God is asking for is for you to surrender. That is, to present yourself. Why? Why? Why is he asking for that? He says, I urge you, brethren, by the mercies of God. I want you to surrender because of God's mercy. Now, those of you who have kids in college is expensive. And because of the high cost of college, you want them to take studying seriously. You don't want them playing around in college. That's too much money for play. You want them to enjoy college, but you want them to surrender to study. You don't want the peripheral things to become the main things because the price is too high. God has paid a high price to get your surrender. The surrender is referring to the first 11 chapters of the book of Romans. I'll give you a quick overview. Chapters 1 through 3, he talks about there's none righteous, no, not one. The whole world stands guilty before a holy God. In the end of chapter 3, he talks about, but God has come up with a genius way to take sinful men and make them righteous before him by providing the sacrifice of Jesus Christ on the cross. He says in chapter 4, you get that sacrifice by faith in the finished work of Christ. He says in chapter 5, not only do you get salvation, but you get all the benefits that come with salvation. He says in chapter

0: the last say so in your life. And he says, this thing is so off the wall, off the charts. He says, this thing is so big, chapters 9 through 11, he's given you what he hasn't even given his people yet, Israel. Therefore, because there's a high price paid, I urge you, brethren. He says, present your bodies a living sacrifice, holy. That is, set apart, don't treat me as regular. Now, to do that, he goes to verse 2. He says, the first thing I want you to understand is you are not to be conformed to this world. What he's saying is, don't let the world squeeze you, pressure you, press you into what it wants you to look like. So when the Bible speaks about a world, don't let the world press you. He's not talking about a location per se. He's talking about a system that has a theme. So what's the theme of this system? Worldliness means I'm operating independently of God. In other words, I leave God out of the equation. Satan's goal is to get his system to keep God out of the equation. He loves Sunday as long as God stays when you leave. Because he's after a system that keeps God out of the equation. That's why it ticks him off when you are making God as a lifestyle the center of your equation and the sun of your solar system, where the planets of your decision revolve around him. Do not be conformed. Don't be pressured. Now, why? 1 John chapter 2 says this, love not the world, nor the things that are in the world. For if any man loves the world, watch this, watch this, watch this, the love of the Father is not in him. He says, if you want the world, you can have the world, but you can't have me and the world. You can't have both of us. You can love one, you can't love us. He does not mean you lose your salvation if you're truly saved. He's saying you lose your relationship with me, your fellowship with me. You lose intimacy with it. You won't sense my love. You won't sense my reality. One of the main reasons why we are so defeated so much is the world has too much of our attention. He says there are only three things in the world, by the way. He says the lust of the flesh, that's passion. He says lust of the eyes, that's possessions. And then he says, the pride of life, that's position. The world wants to draw you in with its passions. It wants to draw you in with its possessions and draw you in with its position. And isn't that what everybody's looking for? Pornography is off the chart because people want to satisfy their passion. People are in debt that they can't deal with, because the world has pressured them to own more possessions than they can afford. So they wind up spending money they don't have on things they don't need to impress people they don't know. And they wind up with bills they can't pay, because the commercials of the world have squeezed and pressured and told them, if you don't buy this, if you don't drive this, if you don't live here, if you don't wear that, you're not gonna be in with the in crowd. You're not gonna be recognized prior to life. You're not going to be liked. You're not going to be hip. You're not going to be on it. And so we become pressed and squeezed, and then it destroys our relationships. It destroys our sanity. We hang out with people we shouldn't hang out with. We wind up dealing with stuff we shouldn't deal with, because the world has told us we're nobody without it. And all the time pursuing the world, losing the love of God, losing the experience of his reality in our lives, because we don't want to deal with the password.
1: 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I'll have our contact information for you again after part two of today's lesson and this.
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0: Let's say you have a trainer and you go to him once a week. This is a trainer, and he knows nutrition, he knows weightlifting. So you come to him, and you get your workout on, and you're sweating, and he says, okay, this is what I want you to eat, this is why we'll meet again next week. So you had a good two-hour session with the trainer. Now, when you leave the training, okay, you drive through churches, you get your fried chicken and your gizzards, you know, you get your slice of cake, you go through the grocery store, you get your Bluebell ice cream, but you don't feel bad because you did your workout. See, I for 2 hours, I gave my workout. Now I'm doing my thing. Not only did you do your workout, go do your thing, but you're going back to the trainer next week, same time, same place. When you leave the trainer, you cancel the training because what he said did not become the way you rolled, be the way you operated, the way you moved. And because it did not become the way you move, it became a wasted 2 hours. So what we often do is come to church and waste 2 hours on a weekly basis. Because then we leave and let the world tell us what to do, how to do it, what to spend, how to spend it, who to hang out with, who not to hang out with. It begins to define us. And therefore, God keeps his distance while the world makes us feel like we've lost something. If we don't follow its dictates, we've lost something, all right? We've lost something big. And that is the living love of God being experienced in our lives. People are overdosing on reality shows because a lot of those reality shows embody their hopes and dreams. I want to be able to roll like they roll, dress like they dress, be able to have what they have. So since I don't, let me be entertained by it. And so we get pressured and squeezed, and therefore we don't surrender. Now, that's the negative, but now he comes with the positive. He says, but be transformed, verse 2, by the renewing of your mind. He says, don't be conformed, but then he switches words. He moves from conform to transform. That's a different Greek word. The word transform is the word we get our English word metamorphosize. There's a big difference between the two words. Conform is outside pressure changing something. Transform is inside change, changing something. One is outside, the other comes from the inside out. Potter, outside in. Butterfly, inside out. See, a butterfly becomes a butterfly inside the caterpillar, inside the chrysalis. And then it breaks free and becomes a butterfly. God is not asking for management. He's asking for transformation. And transformation occurs, he says, not from outside pressure. That's what the world does to conform us. He says it takes place with a change in your thinking. He says, be transformed, watch this, in the renewing of your mind. If the mind does not change, the change does not occur. There must be a mental transformation that takes place if God is going to change you from the inside out. And how do you know it's a change, transform, and not a management, conform? How do you know the difference if you could be doing it either way? How do you know the difference? Here's the difference. You want to. He changes your have to a want to. We've all seen The Biggest Loser. These are huge people who go on this competition to lose weight. They're The Biggest Loser. They go on the show, and the principle of the show is you become what you eat. Now, it's exercise and all that. There's discipline. But fundamental to the show is diet. What you take in will determine what you look like. Obviously, they've been taking in a lot of wrong for a long time. Some of it's discipline problems. Some of it's the family they grow up in. Some of it's how mama cooked. There's all a whole bunch of stuff. But the idea is I'm moving in the wrong direction. So they come to The Big Loser, and they get in this competition, and even the ones who didn't win have lost a lot because they're in an environment that's dealing with them thinking differently so that they are eating differently. What's true of The Big Loser is true of the Christian. You are what you eat spiritually. You become what you eat spiritually. And that's why we're so messed up, because what we're eating is the world. And so we are becoming worldly. We're not eating the word. We're not hanging out with people who feed us the word, who know how to cook the word. And therefore, we are not people of the word. And therefore, we are not spiritual. You become what you eat. And he says that means you must renew your mind. You must operate on a different frame of reference. And that means you must do a very simple thing that's a very hard thing. It's simple, but it's hard. You must begin to develop one simple question and answer it. What's God's view on the matter? And you must ask it first. See, most people ask that after none of the other views have worked. No, you be transformed by the renewing of your mind when you ask and answer the question, or find somebody to help you answer the question, what's God's viewpoint on the matter? Now you are renewing the mind because when you ask it first, that means you're going to be asking it a lot. When you ask it last, you're only going to do it when you need it. But if you ask it first, you're going to be asking it all the time. So that means you're going to have to find out God's thinking on the matter, which you can't do apart from his word. So you're going to become renewed in your thinking. Now, let me warn you, whenever you are in a changing process, adaption becomes difficult. Because you're starting out. So whenever you start out something you're not used to, work it out. The first time you go jogging, don't plan 5 miles. That's not gonna happen. One block would be better suited. The first time you fast, don't fast for no whole week, eat nothing but water. Okay? You're not going to make it because you have to adapt to this new reality, because it's awkward at first. You're not used to going to God first, getting God's perspective, or you're not used to it. And so the carnal part of you is going to resist that. It's going to say it's too hard. It's too difficult. I don't know where to start. You're going to come up with all this. But when you develop the habit and you get used to it, your spiritual taste buds change, and you want the spiritual first. He says, renew the mind, say no to the world, yes to God's perspective, God's point of view. Don't go back and forth. Don't be double-minded. But that leads us to the final question. What's my motivation? Because reality is, to change, you need motivation. You gotta be motivated to do something different. I'm supposed to. I may even want to, but what's my incentive? What's really going to get me going on this thing? Well, God hasn't left you without an answer to what should motivate you to use the password of surrender. Motivate me to use the password of surrender, and us collectively to use to become a surrendered church. He says at the end of verse 2, so that you may prove what the will of God is, which is good, acceptable, and perfect. What's your motivation for doing this? Experiencing God's involvement in your life at a level you've never experienced it before. Well, it'll motivate you to say, you know what? I'm going to use this password because you get to experience the will of God, God's direction for your life, involvement in your life, plan for your life, governance of your life. You get to see God at work in you that you will never see or limitedly see if the world is your dictator and you are saying yes to it. You see God's will at work in your life. So the question you have to ask is, do I want to see that? Because if you don't want to see it, you don't have to see it. The problem is we have too much static on the line. We listen to so many views that even when the Holy Ghost is talking, we can't hear him because he's whispering and the world is screaming. The world is screaming. The Holy Spirit is speaking still soft voice. And we said, why won't God talk to me? He is talking. It's just the station you're listening to is screaming. He says, and you will see the will of God, the program of God, the plan of God, the answers of God. Yes, there will still be challenges and problems, but you will see the movement of God, the frequency of God at work in your life. You know, one of the things that fascinates me, the birth of a child, both the conception, the birth, and the development of a child. I mean, I don't know how you cannot believe in God and see life. All of these idiosyncrasies that come together to bring out the reality of life and a person and a new being is just, I don't know how you can see life and not believe in God. But another sub thing that fascinates me is how the mother's milk knows when to flow. In other words, she has all the component parts for milk are there, but it knows when it's time to flow. And it's time to flow when life has been birthed. That's how the will of God is. All the parts are there, but he can't flow until he sees the password. When he sees the password, surrender, and you done punched in the password like the mother's milk, it knows it's time to flow. It's time to flow. God's work, God's will, God's involvement. And I love this because it says it's good. It's acceptable. When he finishes doing whatever he's going to do, you're going to like what he did. And it's perfect. It cannot be improved upon. That's God's plan for your life. Why settle for second best if God is offering you first best? Don't change uniforms. Don't have your Christian dress on today and put on your worldly dress tomorrow. Don't have your Christian suit on today and put on your worldly suit tomorrow because you lose the love of the Father. If you are nervous surrendering to God, give him a shot at your life. Say no to the world, yes to God's perspective, God's point of view. Don't go back and forth. Don't be double-minded, because then you will discover you get to see God's will at work in your life. So the question you have to ask is, do I want to see that?
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3: It's Crazy Money Day. Hi, I'm Chuck Bentley with My Money Life from Crown. There comes a point in life when you think you've heard it all, but I never cease to be surprised at the lies people concoct for financial gain. And this one's crazy. Some people in California declared that a bear wreaked havoc on their luxury cars. They filmed the damage and filed claims totaling more than $140,000. The scheme worked until details were questioned. It was flagged suspicious. A biologist reviewing the footage said the bear was clearly a dressed-up human being. Investigators discovered the truth upon finding a bear costume at the home of one of the suspects. Operation Bear Claw sent its two men and a woman to a weekend in jail. Two were ordered to pay more than $50,000 in restitution. Like I said, that's crazy. Proverbs 13:11 says, "Dishonest money dwindles away, but whoever gathers money little by little makes it grow." Financial integrity matters, especially when no one's watching. God calls us to a life marked by honesty, patience, and trust. That means choosing the long road over the shortcut, the right way over the easy way. These criminals attempted to profit through deception. Schemes may promise fast results, but they never deliver lasting peace. And in the end, the cost of dishonesty is always greater than the reward. Are you building your finances on truth or on shortcuts? One leads to freedom, while the other eventually gets exposed. Now, I'm excited to ask you to join us in Knoxville, Tennessee, this September the 10th through the 12th. We want to celebrate all that God has done through Crown over the last 50 years. Learn more at crown.org/50 years.
4: Ephesians chapter 2, verse 10 says, "For we are God's handiwork, created in Christ Jesus to do good works, which God prepared in advance for us to do." 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
7: 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The Bible says there's only one. And that is the Word of God. 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That's why he's constantly out to attack the Word of God. 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
6: 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I'm David Jay, thanking you for joining us today as we listen, learn, and are challenged by God's Word, the Bible. 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Now as we continue in the final section of Chapter 5, we'll see how Peter opens this passage with a command. He calls on us to be sober and vigilant because our adversary, the devil, walks about like a roaring lion, seeking whom he may devour. It's a serious order with serious consequences if we don't obey. Not believing the devil is real gives him a real foothold in our lives. So today, on day 2 of this message, Pastor Jack goes on to say that to be sober and vigilant is not allowing Satan to blind us from reality. We're not to indulge in those things that dull the mind, but be watchful, never underestimating the enemy. And now, in his message called The Second Biggest Problem in Your Life, Part 1, here's pastor and Bible teacher Jack Hibbs.
7: Satan may come to you with a nasty picture of horns and in a shadow, or he may come to you in a seductive play like this, or you know what? He might even come to you looking like maybe the next guy here. There you go. Look, now I'm not saying George Clooney's Satan. What I'm saying is this, that guy's, he's got one of the most recognizable faces in the world. And I know this because I found out what women think. Women love this guy because he's got a real compassionate, he's handsome with a real compassionate tone about him. And there's a little boyness that the lady said. He's just so cute. There's a boyness. Now, no matter how old he gets, there's a boyness about him. There's a sweet innocence about him. Listen to this. You don't even know this guy. And yet people are looking at him and they're making an assessment, a judgment call, that there's an innocent boyness about him. And in this world that you and I live in, the more and more I read my Bible, this is where I land. I land in a world where there's a devil who the last thing he wants to do on earth is to spook you. The last thing he wants to do is get you on guard and get you armed. He wants to come to you with a gentle smile and compassionate eyes and somewhat of a handsome look, because I think Satan, according to the Bible, Scripture says that he was the most beautiful created angel God ever made. And he's got the ability to appear. Now, there's a lot of humor in the things I just showed you, but not really if you think about it. Point number one in our study today, the second biggest problem in your life is Satan's ability to blind you from reality. Can you write that down? And by the way, if you see anybody not writing this down, they need to write it down more than anybody else around them. You need to write this down because of the urgency of all this stuff. Satan's ability to blind you from reality. Verse 8, he says, be sober and be vigilant. Can you mark those words? Be sober, be vigilant. And in this, we look at spiritual disciplines. What is it? Satan's ability to blind you from the reality of having spiritual disciplines in your life. Listen, Christian, it is hard. Can I confess for all of us? And after I throw myself under the bus, I'm going to want an amen, okay? Can I confess for all of us that it is hard to pray. It's hard to do the right thing. It's hard to walk the straight and narrow. It is a discipline. Can someone say amen to that? It's not easy. Listen, we are enemy-occupied territory. It's not easy. It's never going to be easy. A, quote, Christian who's got it easy, I wonder if they're a Christian. Spiritual disciplines. Bible students, note this. In both of these actions, these injunctions that you and I are to take, there is this word be. Don't let it pass you up. Mark it down. The word in Greek means be continuously. Be being, technically, is how you would say it. B-E-B-E-I-N-G. Be being sober. Be being vigilant. What does it mean by sober? The word sober here, the technical meaning of the term, you're going to want to know this. It means to, yes, abstain from wine. So wait a minute, you just took me right off the track. No, it's the word that means to abstain from wine. But listen, every theologian without exception says, of course, that the context determines that Peter is not talking about drinking wine. But there's a parody to this. What happens when you drink wine? What happens when you drink too much wine? What happens? Good. You lower your inhibitions. Your standard of morality is lowered. Your judgment's lowered. Your response time is lower. Are you tracking me? It affects your brain. It affects your activity. By the way, true. You know, there's all kinds of date rape drugs in the world. You know, there's all kinds. But do you know the number one still? Number one date rape drug in the world. You know what it is? Alcohol. Alcohol. But he's not talking about alcohol. Whatever he's talking about, he uses the word sober that is translated into the English, but that word means to abstain from wine. Interesting, but keep reading. The definition means not to become fuzzy or that in which clouds judgment. In the positive, the word means this. Listen, this, and this is the meaning. Are you ready? Write it down. To have calm, collected demeanor. To have a calm, collected demeanor. It means to be temperate. Listen to this. The word in some of your Bibles may be translated dispassionate. You don't hear that word very often. Dispassionate. Yeah, it means this. Look at it carefully. Be dispassionate. It means this. Don't be overly excitable about the things of the Spirit to where you are titillated or curious or mesmerized. It means to pull yourself back, get control of yourself, be sober, be mind engaged, understanding rather than hyper and silly. Running around. I'm not making fun. I'm not joking. It means this. God does not want you running around throwing hatchets and spears at Satan. And I'm not kidding. Listen, this is going to hit some people. Nowhere in the Bible do you boil water and declare it to be holy and take holy water and sprinkle it on your kids or on your house or all this stuff that so many attempt to do. Satan laughs at that stuff. Do you understand that? He laughs at that stuff. Oh, but you know what we did? We did this. It's ridiculous. There's only one way to defeat the powers on a continuous basis that Satan levies against you. And there's only one. The Bible says there's only one. And that is the Word of God. There's only one. There's only one way to defeat him. That's why he's constantly out to attack the Word of God. Spiritual disciplines, if you don't have them, get them now. Get back to reading the Word of God. Start reading it. Pray. Well, it's hard to pray. Then keep praying. It is hard to pray. This is so critical. Ephesians chapter 5, verse 18 uses that word. Do not be drunk with wine in which is dissipation. In other words, watch. Be under the influence of something, but hey, I tell you what, that something can't be wine because it just leaks out. The moment you're fuzzy, you're going to be unfuzzy. How about this, the apostle is saying? but be filled with the Holy Spirit. What does that mean? Be filled with the Holy Spirit under his influence, and there's no weakening of the power of the Holy Spirit in your life. So Holy Spirit, be my power. Holy Spirit, fill me afresh today. Holy Spirit, lead me in prayer. Holy Spirit, lead me in Bible reading. Lead me in my walk. Open my eyes to take this seriously. Oh, God in heaven, strengthen my spiritual disciplines. All of us need a disciplined life. We need to get at it today. We need to do it now. We need to determine, you know what? I'm going to do this now. There's always a day of reckoning. There's always a day of awakening. And today's that day. God, I'm hearing a message about the devil attacking and Satan being real. And your Bible says he's real. And so I don't want to be blind anymore about this reality that he's levied against me. I want to have spiritual disciplines. In 1 Thessalonians 5, verse 6, it starts there. Therefore, let us not sleep as others do, spiritual stupor, sleep. But let us watch and be sober. For those who sleep, sleep at night. He's talking spiritually now, friends. And those who get drunk at night. But let us who are of the day be sober, putting on the breastplate of faith and love, and as a helmet, the hope of salvation. These are the implements of war for the believer. And so we wake up to the reality. Number one thing I need to do as disciplines is put on the full armor of God. And there's only one way to do that. Now, some of you, look, I'm just picking on some of you because it's a big group and I've got to use you as an example. I'm sorry. But some of you who may be here today, you own a Bible and your car has got a sticker on it and you have a cross around your neck, and that's all fine and dandy. But when it comes to day-to-day living, there's no putting on the armor. You think in your mind, well, it's Monday morning, back to reality. No. No, it's Monday morning at the battle. It's Monday morning. I'm leaving the protection and the confines of my home and the special graces of God that sanctify my house. And I'm stepping outside the door of my house into a world that is occupied by enemy forces. You ever think about that? Before you get to the mailbox in the spirit realm, you have passed through entities that are not of this world, invisible to your eyes. It's remarkable. And then he uses the word vigilant. Being vigilant. Great old English word we don't use much. It means to be being or kept awake. It means to be watchful. The imagery that is of a sentry. You ever think of a sentry, someone guarding the post on duty? It means to be calm, ready, focused. Watch this. Watch me. Look at me. Calm, ready, focused. And the word means with finger on trigger. I like that. The Christian is to walk around spiritually like this. I think this is what's wrong with the church today. We do not. Now, you understand I'm walking around this as an illustration to you about how we are to be spiritually. You are to walk as a believer like this, holding the weapons of God's warfare. And you're to be ready with your finger on the trigger. Why? Because we are sentries. We are on guard watching and looking around because we've got an enemy called the devil who is out to devour us. And listen, he's not going to come running onto the scene with those horns or with that middle guy's face. He'll probably come more like the Clooney look. And by the way, he's not gender sensitive. Satan can appear in anything he wants to appear, and he can use women. He doesn't care. He can use anything. But he's out, and we're to be ready.
8: 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And now, let's get back to today's message. 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
7: Martin Luther, the great reformer, said this, and I quote, "The Christian in this world ought to be about as comfortable as an innocent pilgrim taking his lodge in a den of thieves with one eye open and a dagger in hand." I like that. You see this old guy, you know, just going in. He goes into this inn in England or Germany, and he's in there, and it's a cute little thing, but everybody in there at nighttime has fallen, and all these thieves and robbers are in there. How would you sleep? Imagine, how would you sleep if next door, the room you're renting, the room next door, somebody like a Richard Ramirez is in that room? How would you sleep? And that's exactly what the Bible is saying. Christian, don't go to sleep. Christian, wake up. Be on guard. Finger on trigger. Watch it. Be vigilant. Be sober. Very serious, militant words he's using. Do we even take it seriously? I don't know. You can take the word sober and the word vigilant and wrap it up into one word that Jesus used. It's called watch or watchful. The word watch in the New Testament Greek employs both those words of being sober and vigilant. In Matthew chapter 26, verse 36, then Jesus came with them to a place called Gethsemane, and he said to the disciples, sit here while I go and pray over there. And he took with him Peter and the sons of Zebedee, James and John. So Peter, James, and John. Now listen, Peter, this author of this epistle, Peter. And he began to be sorrowful and deeply distressed. Verse 40, then he, that is Jesus, came, or technically came back to the disciples and found them sleeping. Listen to this. The Bible records this is what happened next. And Jesus said to Peter, what? Could you not watch with me 1 hour? Verse 41, watch and pray lest you enter into temptation. Church family, if you forget everything today, don't forget this. Jesus says, watch and pray lest you enter into temptation. You want to know why husbands are cheating on wives and wives cheating on husbands and kids going crazy and all the stuff that's happening? Because you know what? We're not watching. We're not praying, and we're falling to temptation. We're falling right into it. My heart's broken over this stuff, and it is for you. Come on, come with us. Get involved in ministry and find out what the real battle's all about. Well, my husband wasn't nice to me. He wasn't, and I listen, this is my sincere, honestly, nobody starts out wrong like this. You know what? My husband just didn't pay any attention to me. And I'd put up with it for years. And could never even think about having an affair with my husband. Just couldn't do that against the Lord. And then female friendships, emotional connections among women, felt need not being met, unable to relate to her husband. And that setting evolving into a lesbian relationship. And today the church goes, oh, how could that happen? Because we're not praying and we're not being watchful. Listen, you think Satan cares? You think he has a special little rule book of certain things that, well, I got to do it this way. Under his armada are ships sailing with the most versatile weaponry that he can use against you. Do you understand that? None of those things, physical things may not be your thing. What if it's power? As you just never started out to control people's lives, but then you found security in it and you began to exercise power over people's lives. Or maybe you have no power at all and you look around and you're sensing hopelessness, and so you go down a path of just taking a drink. You feel a little better. You take the edge off when you take the drink. But all sin is this way. All sin is this way. A little drink eventually is not enough. You need a bigger drink. And until drink doesn't do it. And then it's drink and a little bit of the next thing. Are you with me? A little bit of the next thing. So it's drink and a little bit more of the next thing until the drink and the other thing doesn't do it. And then you add the third thing, a little bit of the third thing, and it doesn't do it. So you keep adding. Do you hear what I'm saying? You wind up creating a vortex. It's a whirlpool. You never intended it to happen. How did it happen? Without watching, without praying, we've entered into temptation, and Satan was the one driving all of those allurements. He saw, listen, friends, please get this. He saw the weakness in your home. He saw that dad doesn't pray for the kids. He sees that mom and dad don't read the Bible together. He sees that that single person, that single Christian, is just a little sloppy in this area of their spiritual, and he starts plotting. And he starts going to work. I can say this as certain as God's word is true. I believe that the enemy of our souls is at work against all of our lives systematically. Now, today, at this moment, at 21 minutes after the hour, he's at work. And he's wearing all kinds of different uniforms, all kinds of different guises, all kinds of different approaches to destroy your life, to destroy your witness. Look, if you're a Christian, he lost you. But he's got to take you out, because if you are really going to be a believer and stand up strong, now you're a threat to his kingdom of darkness, because you might influence someone else to come into the kingdom of light. And he can't have that happen. So here's the amazing thing about it is, those of you who are Christians, Satan wants to neutralize you, sterilize you. He's lost your soul, but he does not want you to affect another human soul. Then those who are already captive by Satan, they're thinking this sermon's stupid. This is ridiculous. I can't believe I'm hearing this in the 21st century. He's got you. And he'll dope you with your self-perception of intellect. I'm too smart to believe those silly fairy tales. He's brilliant. Remember that. By the way, listen, the meaning means to be watchful against extremes of emotionalism to laziness. Did you know that? Super hyper about everything. Let's go do this. Let's conquer the world. Let's just blah, blah, blah. And then the other side, the pendulum swings. Laziness. He'll go after you. Watchful against highs and lows. Watchful against needed graces versus neglectful graces. What is a neglectful grace? It would be like this. Oh, you know what? We can do this. We've got grace. The Lord, I'm okay. I'm fine. We can do this. We can do this, and then we'll just ask God to forgive us after we're done. That's deception. Watchful against entertainment. Even watchful against, look, quote, worship. Remember, what was Satan's calling? What was his, why did God create Lucifer in the first place? Worship leader. Isn't that wild? Can Satan sing? Oh, he can sing. Isn't that amazing? Can he play instruments? I told you guys a couple weeks ago, I think, I speak so much, I forget what I said where and when. But in Ezekiel 28 and Isaiah chapter 14, the Bible tells us that Satan in his creation, Lucifer is his original name, that in his side, there is some form of pipes, it says. And that his hands, when he puts his hands together, it makes the sound of timbrels or drums or cymbals. Did you know that? He's a walking, living, breathing instrument that is made to worship God, and he took that glorious position, the Bible says in Isaiah 14, and pride was found in his heart, and he said, I will be like God. I'm going to establish my throne. He became full of himself.
6: 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Thanks for spending some time with us today. And don't forget to rest upon God with all your weight and not let the devil get any part of us. 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A series that takes us through the life and times of the Apostle Peter, whose love for Jesus Christ carried him through some great persecution, and whose compassion for others still inspires us today. And we'll continue on the next edition of Real Life Radio. 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
12: Welcome to Breakpoint, a daily look at an ever-changing culture through the lens of unchanging truth. For the Colson Center, I'm John Stone Street. On June 26, 2015, the U.S. Supreme Court created a legal right for same-sex couples to, quote-unquote, marry. And just a little over a decade since, the Obergefell v. Hodges ruling has proven to be among our nation's most consequential and harmful decisions, especially for kids. To borrow a phrase originally written about Roe v. Wade, the Obergefell decision is not constitutional law and gives almost no sense of an obligation to try to be. Instead, it rather invented a right it then mandated on the nation. Even so, courts and government officials ever since have treated Obergefell as if it accomplished far more than it actually did. In Obergefell, the court asserted that civil marriage is not the procreative union of husband and wife it's always been assumed to be, but instead a government device to give benefits to adult companions. However, numerous courts since have ruled that Obergefell required states to also give same-sex partners legal access to and custody of children otherwise not theirs. Among the most consequential of those cases include McLaughlin v. Jones, Boquette v. Boquette, Henderson v. Box, Potts v. Potts, etc. Since same-sex couples cannot procreate, advocates demand access to reproductive technologies in order to satisfy the demands of same-sex couples for children. So children are bought and sold through IVF and surrogacy. Mothers are rented for their wombs. Fathers reduced to sources of genetic material. Human connection is manufactured and not created through meaningful relations. The family's drained of its profound nature as God intended, as well as both its historic significance and legal authority. While the court may not have intended this anti-human techno-regime that has resulted from Obergefell, it did leave wide open the legal questions. Rather than merely expand marriage to include other relationships, as we were told it would, Obergefell rejected marriage as God designed it and as it has always been understood to be. However, there are still ways that officials can honor the natural family and resist hostile innovations against it. A simple step is for states to simply maintain original birth certificates, the kind that record the child's mother and father and exclude persons who are neither. Though lower courts continue to accommodate progressive ideals of sex, marriage, and gender, the fact remains Obergefell did not address how states should treat paternity or legitimacy or custody or adoption requirements or birth certificates. The court majority in Obergefell did not cite or even evaluate even one single state law on any of these issues. Even if it had, the Supreme Court has no authority to invalidate historic state laws without ever having had a case before it on such specific questions. Normally, the court would evaluate each statute and then rule on the case. In other words, Obergefell did not and could not topple historic state laws about the makeup of family that were not presented, briefed, argued, or even identified in the proceedings. Similarly, the Obergefell decision does not raise or resolve the question of a child's relationship to his mother and father. And yet, because of Obergefell, subsequent rulings have, for the first time in the history of the world, treated laws that protect children as unconstitutional. Elected officials have every reason to refuse the ousting of venerable family law standards and to reinstate those that have been set aside. To learn more about how to center the rights and well-being of children in conversations about marriage, family, and society, check out the work of the Greater Than Campaign. 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
16: 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It simply takes wisdom.
17: 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It's up to you how you live. 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

0: God's view of time is much different than our own. This is Today in the Word, Moody Bible Institute's daily devotional, and I'm John Gager, honored to share today's reading with you. In 2 Peter chapter 3, he addressed scoffers who interpreted the delay of Christ's return as evidence that he would never come. Peter corrects their perspective, analyzing the delay through the lens of Scripture. He points out that time is not the same to God as it is to us. Today in the Word, we read in 2 Peter 3, verse 8, "With the Lord, a day is like 1,000 years, and 1,000 years are like a day." Our perspective is limited by our short lifespan. God has all eternity in which to work. A long time to us means something very different to God. The reason for the delay is not that God does not care. Rather, he delays because he cares so much. He is patient with you, the scripture says, not wanting anyone to perish, but everyone to come to repentance. What we may interpret as God being slow to keep his promises is in reality an exchange of his kindness and compassion. We should not mistake his delay for indifference. The day of the Lord will come like a thief. One day, the Lord Jesus will return and make all things new. This motivates us to live differently today, to live holy and godly lives as you look forward to the day of God and speed its coming. Amazingly, Peter here says that through our faithfulness, we can hasten the day when the Lord comes. Boy, that's amazing, isn't it? And we encourage you to dig deeper at our website, where you can read all these devotionals again or share them with your friends. You'll find us at todayintheword.org.
1: The scripture says it is appointed unto man once to die, and after that the judgment. And so the Bible teaches that we are all headed toward death.
2: 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At first, that seems like a lot to take in. Death can be a scary thing. But Billy Graham knew you don't have to be afraid of death.
1: 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And if you are prepared to die, you're prepared to live.
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4: 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He couldn't believe that God could forgive him for some of the deep, dark sins of his past. You know, he's not alone. Lots of Christians struggle with guilt. Now, it's not because they haven't confessed their sins. It's because they haven't believed that the Lord really has forgiven them. Remember Luke chapter 7. Jesus spoke to the prostitute. She was broken over her sins, and she wept at his feet. And he told her, your sins are forgiven. Your faith has saved you. Don't live in guilt. Receive my complete pardon and go in peace. 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Confess it once and thank him 1,000 times for forgiving you. Now that's real hope.
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